Hello and welcome to the Rebellious Jukebox on Prim FM. My name is Julian Crawley and the first broadcast date of this show is the 21st of May 2026. And we kicked off the show there with a very well-known piece, of course. It was, of course, The Model by Kraftwerk from their 1978 album The Man Machine. And, well, I played that at the request of my daughter Holly, who said, "Why can't you play something more mainstream, Dad?" Well, no reason, Holly, actually, and we do now and again. And, well, if you listen to the show every week, you'd know. But, well, Holly likes the album so much that she bought it on super reissued, remastered, or whatever they do to it these days to justify the £30 or more vinyl. And, well, you heard it there played from my humble CD version, which I purchased sometime in the 90s. And, well, just how much did that record influence the sort of electronic bands that were around at the time of the New Romantics, Depeche Mode, etc.? Quite a lot, I think. And, well, I recently took Holly to Brighton so she could attend an open day at the university where she hopes to go. And we decided to make it an overnighter so we could sample a bit of the famous culture and nightlife of Brighton. But to be honest, there wasn't a lot going on the Tuesday night that we were there. But I did put Holly in charge of the in-car entertainment for both the journeys there and back, meaning that, what music we listened to, basically. And, well, Kraftwerk did make an appearance, that album, as well as Black Sabbath and some other gems. So I'm very proud of both my children. Recording this show several days in advance, as I am off to France with my primary cycle club, that's Froome CTC, tomorrow morning actually, at 3:45. But, well, we're just playing some things that I picked out rather hastily, mostly from my CD collection actually. So no local gems this week, but there were plenty of those last week, I do think. This is Steve Vai.

0: Osric Tentacles, of course, it was. That was from the album Arborescence, came out in 1994. And, well, that was the last album to feature drummer Merv Pepler and keyboardist Joey Hinton as full-time band members. They left to form Eat Static, and which Merv continues to keep alive as a solo venture. Merv from Froome, of course, and still around here, I do believe. Before Osric Tentacles, it was Steve Vai. And, well, in the wake of sort of Eddie Van Halen's arrival on the scene, guitar histrionics became very fashionable for a while. Personally, I can't believe anyone could tire of that kind of guitar playing that was on that track. But, well, Steve Vai was part of Frank Zappa's band in the early 80s, and he was often credited with impossible guitar parts on those albums. And there's also, well, there's also many elements of Zappa in that track, I thought, and indeed on that album, the album's Passion and Warfare. From 1990, and I recently watched a documentary on Netflix and about the infamous Frank Zappa gig in Palermo in 1983 that ended in a riot for a number of reasons. One, there was a full-scale mafia war going on in the town. Italy had just won the World Cup, and the security were very jumpy and heavy-handed, which is usually one of the contributing factors when these things go wrong. But yeah, Steve Vai was interviewed, and it was unfortunate. Really, because it was the first time Frank Zappa had been to Sicily, where his parents had originally come from, and it all went horribly wrong. They had to run from the stage and barricade themselves in the dressing room for a while the crowd was calmed down and sent home. So, well worth a watch if you're a Zappa fan.
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You are listening to The Rebellious Jukebox on Freedom FM. My name is Julian Crawley. That was actually from the Neue Rican Soul album that came out in 1997. You may know the track I Am the Black Gold of the Sun with vocals by Jocelyn Brown. Well, that was from the same album. That was called More, or perhaps M-A-W, Latin Blues. Neue Rican Soul, a loose collective of musicians, really, and dance music artists put together by Little Louis Vega and Kenny Dope Gonzalez. Before that, it was Steve Reich, American minimalist composer Steve Reich, who incredibly is 90 this year. That was from an album called The UR Variations, which I don't know a lot about and can't find out a lot about, actually, other than what's written in very small writing on the back of the CD. But that track was called Shiviti Hashem Inegli, I think, and that means I Place the Eternal Before Me. Rebellious jukebox, yeah. Rebellious jukebox, oh. So yeah, just playing some tracks from my collection tonight, not putting myself under the usual restrictions I do when I put this show together. I actually make a career of making my life difficult for myself. On a day where I fitted my first ever cat flap. Not in my own house, I should add. So, misery is the river of the world.

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0: God! 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
1: The Fool, of course, it was. That was from their album Ersatz GB, came out 2011. Nate Will Not Return. That is actually the 28th studio album by The Fool. And, well, it was the first time in history that the band released three consecutive albums that were recorded with the same lineup, i.e. no one was sacked. And, well, most of those late period Fool albums are pretty decent, to be honest. And I saw them during those last few years, and they really were a force sonically, really driving sound, just like that track exhibits. So, yeah, good stuff. And before that, it was Tom Waits, and that was from the album Blood Money. That was songs written by Tom Waits and his partner Kathleen Brennan, written for Robert Wilson's opera Woyzeck. And that came out in 2002.
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1: Okay. Well, weather report. We all need the weather report, especially when we're going to France on a cycling holiday.

That was Weather Report from 1976 from the Black Market album, which is, well, probably their most popular period. Okay, this has been the Rebellious Jukebox on Froom FM. Going to end with John Coltrane, and I can't imagine how exciting it must have been watching this band in 1964. I mean, equally as exciting as watching any incendiary rock band, and I've nothing, you know, nothing against incendiary rock bands because I like them very much, but these recordings have a rawness and a vibrancy to them that make them akin to an early Van Halen album or something like that. I mean, this is the classic John Coltrane quartet lineup: John Coltrane tenor, McCoy Tyner on the piano, Jimmy Garrison bass, and Elvin Jones on drums. And well, John Coltrane's obviously a virtuoso, continually pushing the boundaries, putting himself under pressure to create new music. I mean, there's a famous story where he couldn't sleep and his wife came downstairs and he was practicing her harp scales on the saxophone, you know, just to sort of try and find something new. But I mean, yeah, this is a favourite album of mine. This is A Love Supreme, as I said, came out in 1964, but you know, the saxophone, it's John Coltrane, but it's the piano really that brings these tracks together for me. I think they call it comping in the jazz world, the comping on the piano, the chords and the kind of hold it together. But anyway, I'll stop going on. Thank you for listening to the show. Good night.

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Start with a bit of Rush.

Oh, fantastic. That's the way to start a show. Good grief. Okay, that's from the album Permanent Waves. If you did that, the bit at the end never got played on the radio, but actually, it makes perfect sense when you hear it on the album. 1980, a Spirit Radio Rush. Okay, what have I got for you tonight? If you're wondering why is the rock show on, the evening playlist? Well, every 3 weeks, we oscillate things around. It's not the right word, but I'll go with it. We do a prog rock show. We do a sort of dancey sort of free-for-all dance show with lots of drum and bass and things like that. But today, it's the rock show, and I promised this for quite a long time for a few people, and hopefully they're all listening. And if they're not, you can listen to it again on the Mixcloud. Just go Froom FM, our evening playlist, rock show, and it will be there, hopefully, by the end of the night. Okay, so what have we got tonight? We've got Led Zeppelin coming up very quickly, like the next. And then I've got a new it's not that new. Compared with the rest, it's very new. I'm going to play a bit of Nebula from an album called Let It Burn, and it's the title track from that. I've also got some Hawkwind. I've also got some Tigers of Pang Tang, remember them? And the Blackfoot, a fantastic track by the Pat Travers band, which when I was about 16, 17, I just kept on playing it, and I wore the record out. Well, in fact, it wasn't my record. It was Mike John's record. Yeah, anyway, so, yeah, lots going on, lots happening. So welcome all aboard the Skylark, as they say. And this is Black Dog from Led Zepp 4. They had a thing about naming things, didn't they?

Listen to Froom FM. This is the rock show on the evening playlist. Not to confuse other rock shows, this is the only rock show on a Wednesday between 7 and 8. Okay, Led Zeppelin. Right, I did promise you I'm going to play you a newish song. This is Nebula, Let It Burn. It's sort of what the young people would call stoner rock, apparently. Oh, there we go. This is all those people out there looking at the stars tonight. I hope you see it, it's not too cloudy.

Well, that's enough of the new stuff. They're basically very influenced by Black Sabbath, and they were very sad when Ozzy passed away. But yeah, that's Nebula. Go and check them out. Absolutely. If you like rock as a standard, that's what we had. Right, here's a track I think I have never heard on the radio, but it's a classic Hawkwind track. It was the B-side of Kings of Speed, and it's got Lemmy on the vocals. And guess what? He just went off and named his band after it as well. This is a bit funny, isn't it, really?

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You're listening to The Rock Show on the evening playlist with me, Roger Bell. And that was Hawkwind's version of Motorhead, Lemmy singing. And, yeah, and it had Dave Brock singing together nicely. Here's Alice Cooper.

That is April Wine. It's not the greatest rock and roll name, but that was came from 1978 for an album called First Glance. And they are a Canadian band. So we've had Rush, we've had April Wine, two Canadian bands. Ah, I think we have a third coming up. Yeah, so there was something going on in the water in Canada in the 80s and 70s. They liked their three-piece rock bands. And they came, and I think I did see an advert for this band, I've Got Back Together, like Rush have got back together. I don't know if April Wine has. I have no idea. But definitely Rush has. They're doing a tour next year, and it's all sold out, of course. And this band are going to tour Britain as well. And if I get a ticket, I'd love to go and see them. This is Triumph. Yes, it's named after a British motorbike, but they are Canadian. And this is Laying on the Line.

You listen to Freedom FM. This is the rock show with me, Roger Bell, and we're just going through a lot of random songs, a lot of Canadians, and this lot are from Whitney Bay. Yes, up there in, I think it's outside Middlesbrough. Tigers of Pang Tang.

Big ending there, big ending. I don't know where it is. It must be somewhere in my house, but I've got a picture disc of Tigers of Pang Tang, Love Potion number 9, which actually is a cover, of course, from the album The Cage. And it's got a picture of a tiger going up the post office tower. I just saw it in the shop and went, I've got to have that in 1980. I thought, yeah, that's cool. But that was 1982, actually. Okay, where have we gone in the world? We've gone Rush, we've gone Led Zeppelin, and we've gone Nebula. Nebula's the only one that's been American so far. Let's go to Australia. Okay, so AC/DC, I think on the first rock show I did one from their very first album. And actually, the guy who died, whatever his name was, he had a great voice, but then the guy who took over from him had even better, and he's still with them now. And he's from Geordie, and he was in the band Geordie as well. Here we go. And this is Much Too Much from the album Highway to Hell. And I would suggest, that this isn't the Geordie guy. This is the last album, thank you, the guy did it before he passed away. Okay, that's... Step back 5 minutes and listen to Much Too Much. Why not? Please play.

AC/DC. A Moment Lapse of Reason. That's what I had just before that track started. Bon Scott, of course, that was singing. He was in the band from 1974 to 1980. And a cut off Brian Johnson, not the cricket player, or the cricket, guy who was in Geordie, and then joined AC/DC in 1980 and has been there ever since, all the way. So there we go. To clear that up, we don't want you going back going, who was he talking about? Anyway, there we go. Okay, we are going to give you two tracks back to back now. We like to do this now and again. We're going to start with Ted Nugent and going straight into Pat Travers' band. Please enjoy this. It's just pure energy and pure rock. You listen to Freedom FM 96.6. This is the rock show. And if you want to listen to this again, and why wouldn't you? You can go on the Mixcloud.

Big ending, big ending. I love it. Okay, so that was, what did you hear there? You heard Cat Scratch Fever by Ted Nugent from the Cat Scratch Fever album, 1977. And after that, we had the Pat Travers Band, Snorting Whiskey from the album Crash and Burn, 1980. Oh, I've so enjoyed those two together. Okay, last couple of rock shows, I've been playing some early ZZ Top. This one is no more. It's 1975 from the album Fandango. This is Tush. And it's very in the same light as what you've just heard. Enjoy. Yeah.

How's easy doing the old blues rock thing? Fantastic. Okay, I've got two more tracks left, and I'm looking at them. I've got about five tracks to play. So they're going to go over to the next rock show, which will be in about 3 weeks' time. Okay, Blackfoot. Now, I've been to many a gig. I went to Castle Donington when Blackfoot turned up, and I'd never heard of them before. They are some Navajo Indians who have taken the genre of rock to their heart. And this is Train Train, and it's lovely. I'll see. Oh, yeah, here we go.

That is Blackfoot. Check them out. They weren't massive at the time, but they were absolutely fantastic to watch live, and two or three great albums to go to the boot. And that album to that one was called Strikes. It's got a big cobra on the front. So, well, striking. I wonder if that's what they did. Right, you listen to Freedom FM. Thank you for listening. This is a 24-hour radio station, so, and we do need your support to keep on going. There, we're at the moment we're pushing for donations. If you go to the webpage and you can put a donation or do some fundraising for us, that would be great. We've been going for some 20 years now, and we keep want to go for another 20. Definitely. Okay, to finish off, Kiss. I saw Kiss in Stafford Bingley Hall, which is a cattle shed somewhere in the Midlands / I travelled up from Taunton, I think I was at, and it was the unmasked tour. So they actually came on stage without all their masks, all their paint. It was a little bit disappointing, actually. The music was great, but it's something that adds when you're covering your face up. Slipknot do it well. Anyway, this is Detroit's Rock City. I'll leave with this. Good night.

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7: 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And here's the Bowl Surfers.

0: wonder why it finished like.
1: Wonder why it finished so quickly. Yeah. It didn't. I can't remember it finishing so quickly.
0: That is a lush track.
1: It is. There we go. The Butthole Surfers, and we have Alex in the studio. Hey.
0: Happy wet February to you all.
1: Indeed. Right. Come on. Let's get on with it because we haven't got much time.
0: I don't know
1: time.
0: If this is like done, but I want you to play both versions of Cactus.
1: Do it.
0: Cover first.

0: Well, there we go. There were two versions of the same song, but who was the first?
1: That was David Bowie. See, I never really listened to the Pixies, and I thought, what a great song you've written, Mr. Bowie, on your album Heathen that no one ever listens to, but he didn't write it.
0: No, I've always been a bit down on David Bowie. I always thought he took the best bits of other people and then made it himself great. But there you go.
1: There we go. He's gone now. What are you going to do now?
0: Not a lot.
1: Now.
0: Now.
1: Now.

0: I think you should tell the audience about Mo Tucker.
1: Well, I don't know if I've got enough time, really. But that was Mo Tucker, and she was doing a song that didn't come out. It was around the time of White Light, White Heat, when that album came out, and you could imagine that they probably should have put that on there instead of 17 minutes of Sister Ray, which is great, but, you know.
0: Yeah, I agree. And she was standing up to play, huh?
1: She was kind of groundbreaking, really. She stood up to play. She turned the bass drum upside down or on its side and stood up and played. And, you know, who did that? Copied very much by the Jesus and Mary Chain back in the day as well, with Bobby Gillespie.
0: Yeah, see, copying's not all bad, is it?
1: No, all right.
0: Right.

0: Well, that was a groove.
1: That's Janelle Monáe featuring Big Boy. I highly recommend you watch the video. There's some dance moves there I think we could all have a go at in our slippers.
0: Excellent, excellent, excellent, excellent, excellent, excellent, excellent. Right, something a little bit different than what we normally play on Basement 7, but it's a lovely tune. And we recorded it at Percy Community Centre a couple of Sundays ago. Barnaby did most of the work, as normal. Well, we had a musician called Catherine Hurley who came in, and she brought her two children, and they were going to interact on the song, and I think one of them played piano. I think that was James, and Ruben played, well, introduced me to a new game and way of playing table tennis, which was quite interesting. Anyway, we've got David's on cello, and there's John helping out on piano as well, and Catherine does vocals and flute. And it sounds like this.

0: Right, if you'd like to support that, it's going. Catherine's going to do the Bath Half, the lunatic. She wrote that song. Here's her words, anyway. I wrote this song a few months after my son was born premature, as an expression of my experience and to give hope to others. 8 years later, I'm running Bath Half Marathon to raise money for the Royal United Hospital in Bath, who cared for my son and my family. Any proceeds from this track will go towards the fundraising campaign at the RUH. So, yeah, go to Catherine Hurley on Bandcamp and buy it.
1: Buy it. Buy it.
0: So there.
2: Good old RUH.

0: And that one goes out to anyone who can't get a ticket to Morningtown because of their darned restless legs.
1: I get them every now and again. It's annoying. I'd imagine it'd be really, really bad if I got it, you know, like hardcore.
0: Rewind that song, listen to the lyrics. It sounds awful.
1: Will do. Right, I'm going to play this tune because we had a discussion about Jeff Beck recently, didn't we? Because
0: he'd done.
1: And so I found an amazing tune by the Yardbirds for you.
0: Right, and he's not all wanky on it.
1: No wanking.

0: Well, as I said before, that was the Yardbirds, and it was a track from 1966.
1: It's very
0: happening
1: small.
0: 10 years time ago. That's not even a good sentence. Happening 10 years time ago.
1: That's a good sentence.
0: Is it?
1: It's even older than we thought.
0: Right, there
1: God,
0: we go.
1: That's so old. I was going to tell you the names of all these tracks, because it's very interesting, I thought. This one's from 19... Oh, I haven't got my glasses on, have I? Anyway, do you want to hear it?
0: Yeah, of course.
1: All right. It's by a French band, I think. They're called Army de la Nuit. Oui. It's called Taxi Girl.
0: Oui.

0: Lead me into what?
1: Oh, I'm just going to say we don't get very many piano solos, do we?
0: That's a great one, isn't it?
1: It's a little tickler.
0: Well, it's nice to be sitting in the basement recording a show for you listeners. I hope you liked it.
1: Fab. Who was it?
0: That was Ami de la Nuit.
1: Are we?
0: Listen to FIP Radio when you're not listening to Froom FM. It's very good.
1: Okay. Right, I'm going to play a tune by the Flag Fen Project, and I heard it on Darren Giddins' show. One of his shows, he does a couple. He does the Space Horror
0: Folk Horror Lounge.
1: Yeah.
0: Highly recommended.
1: And he does Not Rock as well, which is an acoustic, classical music or whatever. Anyway, he's one of the best DJs I've heard on Froom FM. Very knowledgeable, and he buys my records, which is great. Well, he buys my dad's records, not mine. Anyway, I found it on his show, and here it is.

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1: Hot dogs.
2: Oops.
1: Harbor hot dogs.
0: Who's that?
3: I am a chocolate-holic. Chocolate-holic.
4: Is a full belly all that we need to keep us pacified?
5: Well, no.
4: Yeah, blatantly. Why aren't people more angry? I mean, that was ages ago. 84? 85? Get angry, people.
5: Yeah. Great stuff. It's really good to hear that again.
4: Good old Chumbawamba.
5: Right, I'm going to play this tune. I had a bit of a funny one. I was going through my dad's records the other day, and this one came up, and it was by the Wimple Winch. And I checked it out, and the original copy goes for like between 1,000 and 2,000.
4: I didn't know that, but I'm excited to hear the Wimple Winch.
5: 1966. It's a track called.
4: You're going to sell it?
6: That's priceless.
4: And the track's called?
5: Save My Soul.
4: Oh, a classic.
5: Yeah. Anyway, I've got the repress. Not sure how much it costs, but it's a very good copy of a very good tune. So, the money.

Hello?

0: Oh, how rather excellent. We've done it.
1: We've done it. Ill timing. Hey.
0: Well done, yeah. Yeah, we've had to fit in quite a lot behind the scenes here at Basement 7, but we've also produced a rather lovely radio show.
1: I reckon. Hey, that was from the year 2000.
0: Oh,
1: angry shouting. It's do more of that, people.
0: Do more shouting.
1: Do more shouting.
0: Yeah. Yeah.
1: That's my message for February. Oh, it's March.
0: Oh.
1: No, it's February.
0: It's still February.
1: It is still February.
0: Yeah, last bit of February. There you go. Right. Stay tuned for part two with some very, very long songs indeed.

0: Lifting
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7: Right, so yes, welcome back to Basement 7. Yeah, it's still a pre-recorded show, so if you want to contact us, you'll have to contact us at the email address info@froome.fm. Yes, that's info@froome.fm. Right, this first song is a track that just didn't make it onto part one of the show, and it's from John Peel's record box, his secret record box that he kept in his study. You can see a little documentary on YouTube, if you want, about it. Very interesting. Well, this was a track called Big... It was a track by Big Stick, and it's called Drag Racing.

Yes, well, indeed, I like to wear my tube top in the summer too, but I don't have anyone called Eddie taking me drag racing. Maybe I should sort that bit out. Right, what we've got here, we've got a Spaceman 3 singer. He's also, what was he? He was in Spiritualized, and his name's Jason Spaceman, and he's guesting on this track by Folexoid called Electric.

Right, my boss sent me an article in The Guardian, I think it was, or maybe the Telegraph, I can't remember, one of those papers. And it was an article about a Londis or a supermarket in Sheffield, and people were going in there to listen to the sound of the fridges. Anyway, you know how it goes on the internet. You look at one thing and then you look at another thing, and then suddenly you've bought a whole field recordings album of fridges. Anyway, here's one from Dan Powell.

Right, here's those lovely people from Daka Braka in Ukraine, and this is a track called Keremyslai. Keremyslai. You know, I'm not too up on me, Ukraine.

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They do not make me sick.

Right, there was two together. Well, it's all joined up, isn't it? That was a Neurosis tune. Are we allowed to like Neurosis? Well, yes, we are, because Neurosis made music, and one of them was a bit of a fucking asshole. But the rest of them seemed quite nice, and they made some great music, and it's in our history, and it should not be blighted by one man's terrible behaviour. Right, that was the chronology for survival. And that went into a track by Murder Cult. I got it off Bandcamp the other day. And here's some more Fridges for you. Once you're done with this Fridge, we're going into a Sun O tune. Or are they just called Sun? Anyway, it's a big one. Called Candle Goat. Well, yeah, I'll say me goodnights. Yes, thanks to Alex for part one. And who have we got next? I think it's Coma, so... Right then. Well, I look forward to hearing from you. Yes, you can email us. Yes, remember that one? info@froom.fm. info@froom.fm. We'd love to hear from you.

0: 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Harris Fowler, the personal injury solicitor.
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2: Here is the forecast by Kilmersdon Weather on Wednesday 27th of May. The yellow heat health alert continues into Wednesday. There will be dry and fine conditions, though temperatures dip slightly in a cooler northeast breeze. Very warm weather continues through Thursday and Friday, staying well above the average for late May. Towards the weekend, conditions may turn cooler and more unsettled, with some rain, mainly across northern and western Britain. Details remain uncertain, whilst high UV levels continue to pose a risk.
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6: Hello and welcome to Dead Good Musicians with me, Mike Grenville, on Froom FM, the show that celebrates the work of musicians who have recently died. On the show today we have Chip Taylor, who was a songwriter. Wayne Perkins, he played with Bob Marley, the Rolling Stones and Joni Mitchell. And we start with Mick Abrahams, original guitarist for Jethro Tull. And he was on their first album, This Was, and he was subsequently a founder member of Bloodwind Pig and later of the Mick Abrahams Band. He died in December 2025, aged 82. His fiery guitar work defined Jethro Tull's debut album, This Was, in 1968, and from it, here is A Song for Jeffrey.

Jethro Tull with Song for Jeffrey. Mick Abrahams wanted to pursue a more blues rock direction of Jethro Tull, while Ian Anderson wanted to incorporate more of a folk and jazz influences. So Mick left in November 68 and formed Bloodwind Pig the following year. The group recorded two albums, A Head Rings Out in 69 and Getting to This in 1970, before subsequently breaking up. So from A Head Rings Out, their debut album, the sales of which rival Jethro Tull's next release, Stand Up, here is a track called Dear Jill.

Dear Jill by Blood Wind Pig. Getting to This was the second album by the band, released in 1970. As I said, the album was their last until their brief reunion in the 1970s. So from their second album, here's a track written by Mick Abrahams called Toys.

stories by Bloodwind Pig. Mick Abrahams pursued after that a solo career, releasing over a dozen albums between 1971 and 2017. In 1972, the Mick Abrahams Band, as it was called, released an album called At Last, and this is the track that is called Absent Friends.

the Mick Abrahams band with Absent Friends. In 2015, Mick Abrahams released a solo album called Revived, with each track having a different collaborator. On this track, was the collaborators are Paul Jones and Bernie Marsden, known for his work with Whitesnake. Here is Remember Abrahams.

Remember Mick Abrahams. You're listening to Froom FM, and this is Mike Grenville with Dead Good Musicians. We go now to Wayne Perkins, who was born in Alabama, 1951, died in March at the age of 74. He was a rock guitarist and singer who contributed his skills to a long roster of high-profile artists, including Bob Marley, the Rolling Stones, and Joni Mitchell, with whom, at one time, he was romantically involved. Sounds magazine cited his oh-so-beautiful guitar work on the track Car on a Hill from the 1974 album Caught and Spark.

Joni Mitchell, Carla Hill with Wayne Perkins on guitar. He provided lead guitar overdubs on three tracks on the Bob Marley and the Wailers 1973 album Catch a Fire, including this one called Concrete Jungle.

Concrete Jungle by Bob Marley and the Wailers. Guitarist Mick Taylor quit the Rolling Stones in December 1974, just as they were beginning to record the album Black and Blue. The band auditioned several replacements, including Wayne Perkins and Ronnie Wood, who in the end got the job as he was English. Although recorded for that album, the track Worried About You was left off and featured on the 1981 album Tattoo You, includes a guitar solo contributed by Wayne Perkins.

Worried About You by the Rolling Stones with Wayne Perkins. You listen to Froom FM, and this is Mike Granville with Dead Good Musicians. Chip Taylor was an American songwriter and singer from New York. He died in a few days ago in March on the 23rd, 2026, 2 days after he turned 86. Angel of the Morning was first recorded by Evie Sands in 1967, a song written by Chip Taylor, before becoming a hit for Merrily Rush and also P.P. Arnold in 1968. It was a million-selling single in 1981 for country pop singer Juice Newton, and later Chrissie Hynde released a version. Here is Angel in the Morning, sung by himself, Chip Taylor.

Angel of the Morning, sung there by Chip Taylor, who wrote the song. Any Way That You Want Me is another song written by Chip Taylor, been covered by a number of artists, with the most successful version being by the Troggs.

0: Any Way That You Want Me by the Troggs. Chip Taylor wrote Try Just a Little Bit Harder, which was recorded in a lovely blues version by Lorraine Ellison, but also recorded by Janis Joplin, and released as a single. And here is the version that she sang live at Woodstock.
1: I'll try just a little bit harder. You know you better, babe, and you know you gotta.

Dry, Just a Little Bit Harder by Janis Joplin, written by Chip Taylor. I don't know about you, but my throat hurts after listening to that, sing that song. Anyway, she gave it her all. She really did. Another song written by Chip Taylor was made popular by the Troggs, who had a big hit with it. It's called Wild Thing. They released it as a single in 1966. It took a while, but it hit the number one in the US, stayed there for 2 weeks, and was a big hit in the UK as well. Instead of the Troggs version, let's hear, we'll end the show with Jimi Hendrix performing it at Monterey in 1967. You've been listening to Mike Grenville with Dead Good Musicians on Froome FM. 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

0: Here is the forecast by Kilmersdon Weather on Wednesday, 27th of May. The yellow heat health alert continues into Wednesday. There will be dry and fine conditions, though temperatures dip slightly in a cooler northeast breeze. Very warm weather continues through Thursday and Friday, staying well above the average for late May. Towards the weekend, conditions may turn cooler and more unsettled, with some rain, mainly across northern and western Britain. Details remain uncertain, whilst high UV levels continue to pose a risk.
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Hello, hello. It's a new season at the Space Folk Horror Lounge, and we've taken the dust sheets off the statues and polished the windows, but it's still as grim as ever. I'm Darren Giddings, but you can't hold me responsible for that as well. And we started with a track from one of my favourite records of the year so far, not least because it's one of the few I've actually bought, and that was 30 Door Key with Cavern of the Seasons Gone By, and it's from a double LP called A Warning to the Curious on Sub Exotic. Now, I'm a bit of a sucker for cheesy Beatles covers, so I was pleased to find an LP of the Fab Four's hits being reinterpreted in 1966 by country guitarist Chet Atkins, and here he feels fine.

Thomas Ragsdale and his guys as Sulk Rooms there with a track called A Dear Friend, and that's from a new LP on Sub Exotic called Take a Look at God's Face. And before it was I Feel Fine by Chet Atkins from his LP Chet Atkins Picks on the Beatles from 1966. And next is from Buried Treasure's recent 10-inch compilation, Vorsicht, which comprises tracks from the library label Arcadia, which is so obscure that I thought it was a clever hoax at first. But no, such things exist. And from it we're going to hear Klaus Back and Tinny Beyer with Interferences.

Frank Sinatra with Antonio Carlos Jobim and Wave from Sinatra and Friends, which was issued in 1971 but actually recorded in 1967. And before it was Klaus Back and Tinny Beyer with Interferences from Buried Treasure's Vorsicht compilation of library tracks recorded for Arcadia in the 1980s and 90s. Now, for whatever reason, poverty probably, I neglected to get hold of this next LP when it came out last year, only to find a copy a month or so back in Raised from the Grave in Frome. And to assuage my guilt, I bought it there. And I'm glad I did, because it's very good. It's Night Blooming Flowers by Drew Mulholland in collaboration with Garden Gate. And here's a track from it called Will O' the Wisp.

The entirely formidable and prolific Echoplex there, with input from a cassette called Live in the Echo Chamber, which came out on Noided earlier this year. And before it was from last year, from Drew Mulholland and Garden Gate, from the LP Night Blooming Flowers, and a track called Willow the Wisp. Now, the French group Junior have been rather tarred by the brush of one song they did, which got picked up by a well-known travel agency to use in their TV commercials. And, well, it's not a bad track in itself. It's actually quite good, in my worthless opinion. There's more to them than it, if you see what I mean. And this next track comes from their most recent LP, which came out the end of last year. The LP is called Trois de Un, and this track's called Déjà Vu. Hope you haven't heard it before. Ah ha ha ha.

0: Lesson 8. Listen to Stevie, Slim John, Richard and the assistant.
1: What a silly hat.
2: Yes, it's too small. This hat is too small. But that's a nice hat.
3: Where?
2: There.
1: Oh!
3: Oh, Stevie's hat. Yes, Stevie's hat is nice.
1: Your suit is nice, too.
4: Good afternoon, sir.
2: Good afternoon. I'm looking for a coat.
4: A coat? Yes, sir. Excuse me.
3: Where are you going, Stevie?
1: Upstairs.
4: Here's a coat, sir.
3: But it's too big. The sleeves are too long.
4: Yes, they are, sir. The sleeves are too long.
3: Don't take that coat, Slim John.
4: Look at this white coat, sir.
2: That's a nice coat.
4: Take that coat off, sir, and put this coat on.
5: Mr. Green, please go to Mr. Howard's room. Mr. Green, please go to Mr. Howard's room.
4: I'm Mr. Green, sir. Wait a minute, please.
3: Yes, of course.
4: Mr. Howard's room is upstairs, sir. Excuse me.

Conflux Coldwell with Flood of 88, and that's from their new cassette on Woodford House called The Sunshine Miners. And before it was the long-awaited return of Slim John, bookended by Junior with Deja Vu from their most recent LP, Toi de Un. Now, one of life's little pleasures is to wander along the canal side and arrive at the record deck, that rare thing, a canal boat that doubles as a second-hand record shop. And last time I was there, he'd just acquired a collection of late 70s, early 80s library music LPs, which I approached with some trepidation, because for the most part such things sound like the music for discount furniture warehouse commercials. But I bought one by Richard Hewson, best known as the R.A.H. from the Ra Band, or also, perhaps more infamously, as the man who did the much-derided string arrangements for the Beatles' Let It Be album. Anyway, I hoped for something a bit raw, bandy, disco cheese, but what did I get? Music for discount furniture warehouse commercials. Luckily, I have a soft spot for music for discount furniture warehouse commercials.

It's not always remembered, in fact I only found out a couple of years ago, that local musician, composer and general synth whiz Matthew J. Saunders was in the band Magnetophone in the late 90s, early 2000s, and I was quite a big fan of Magnetophone, but never made the connection. And in trawling through the Magnetophone catalogue on Discogs, I also found a few late releases I'd missed at the time, and that was one of them, and it's called, in a snappy way, And May Your Last Words Be a Chance to Make Things Better. And that was on 4AD, and it came out in 2005. And before it, we heard Richard Hewson with Pieced Off from his LP Contemporary Themes, a library LP from 1978 on Standard. Now, Brian James, one of the founder members of The Damned, died recently, and I was reminded that he had a short-lived band with ex-members of Hawkwind called Tans der Youth, who never really achieved what you'd hope a Brian James-Hawkwind crossover might achieve. In fact, they only did one single in 1978, and this is the B-side of it, Delay, which I rather prefer to the A-side.

Secret Nuclear have a new digital album coming out called Omega, and that was from it, called Intersect, on WHI, as always. And before it, we heard Tans de Youth with Delay, which was the B-side of their single I'm Sorry, I'm Sorry, on Radar in 1978. And to end tonight's show, the slightly naughty Feral Child label recently put out a single of remixes of the music they used to accompany the London Weekend Television and HTV idents in the 1970s and 80s. And to add to the general perversity, they put a couple of extra holes in the record so you could play them all off-centre and wonky. So to end today's foray into the Space Folk Horror Lounge, I'll play Stone Circle Sampler's take on the HTV music, so-called Waterfall, in both wonky and non-wonky forms, though not necessarily in that order. And then I'm off. And for the record, for several records probably, I'm Darren Giddings, and I'll expect to see you back here in 8 weeks for more fun and frolics, such as they are. You can find out more details on tracks played by visiting the swanky new Space Folk Horror Lounge page on the Froom FM website and following the links therein. Otherwise, bye.

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1: If you like your music like this, or this, or this, or this, or even this, then you should come to the Space Folk Horror Lounge on Froome FM with me, Darren Giddings. However, if you prefer this, or this, or this, then perhaps you'd be happier elsewhere.

A narcissist is a person who has a long-standing pattern of not having empathy, being very grandiose, being arrogant, being entitled. They tend to be very superficial. They're constantly seeking admiration and validation. They cannot tolerate frustration or disappointment. And under those conditions, they often explode in these big rages. They tend to be very dishonest. They can often be very controlling.

there's also a flip side to narcissism, which is that very covert, vulnerable side. And these are people who are, they tend to be very resentful, sullen, angry, mopey. They feel the world's not fair. They feel the world's not just. I never got my chance. I was one of the great ones. That can actually sometimes be a very dangerous form of narcissism because they're sort of sullen and brooding, and they feel like life was never right to them. They often walk

Narcissists view human relationships as conveniences. They think they love because they may pay the rent. They might buy you gifts. They may take you out to dinner. Mm-hmm. I took you on vacation. Mm-hmm. I came to your sister's wedding. What more do you want from me? And so as far as they're concerned, that's love.

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into your future. You were running from the past. 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You're cold and you're lonely, but they never told the tale. When you appeared at a window, like a whiter shade of pale. 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
8: Hi there. This is Ed Bartram at Feldenkrais, Somerset. Feldenkrais spelt F-E-L-D-E-N.

and it's different to other modalities in some ways. It's quite different, more similar to some than others. But the way I like to describe it in a nutshell is this idea of gentle movements for profound change. So perhaps contrary to what we feel we need to do a lot of the time in the world, need to force things, we need to, in order to be able to do something difficult, we have to strain and so on. This is a practice, an approach, which takes the opposite, to always try and find the easy way. How can you not strain? How can you reduce effort? So this idea of gentle movements for profound change, I think, is a nice way of summing up what we try and do in Feldenkrais lessons. Now, Feldenkrais was a very interesting guy. He lived, born around the turn of the last century. He died in the 1980s. And one of the many strings to his bow was he was a master judo practitioner. He was the first judo black belt in continental Europe. He brought judo to France, to the continent. And another way of describing Feldenkrais is to think of it as a martial art for everyday life. What might that mean, I wonder? Perhaps it should be called a non-martial art for everyday life, if that makes sense. So it's not trying to bring a warlike attitude to the humdrum of everyday, but rather using the principles behind martial arts, some ideas behind martial arts, to what we do in our everyday lives. And one of the striking things, I think, myself, I haven't practiced martial arts. One of the striking things that I see when, say, if someone's doing judo or a similar practice, is how with relatively little strength, the practitioner has a sufficient knowledge of the skeleton, a knowledge of gravity, to be able to throw someone, possibly of a much, much larger weight, throw someone with relative ease. So the practitioner is aware of the levers, the fulcrums, the top heaviness and so on, and is able to use those to move themselves and to move someone else with relative ease. Obviously that depends on the skill of the other practitioner. And it's this knowledge of gravity, this real sense of understanding how they can maximise the use of gravity that can put a judo practitioner in a very strong position. And I think that's a principle that we can really relate to in everyday life. How can we do the act of sitting and really make best use of our skeleton in relation to gravity, to let go of the right muscles, to contract the more appropriate muscles, so that we're not straining any more than we have to. Good. So I think we'll make a start with the lesson itself, but we'll just bear that in mind as you go through this lesson. How is it you can, instead of fighting against gravity, how is it can you use gravity? Can gravity be on your side? And perhaps just one final thought about this. The Feldenkrais method is a very optimistic approach. Feldenkrais very much brought a sense that you could always improve. There was always space for improvement. You know, however inept you felt you were at something, or however old you were becoming, there's always a sense that by working with the nervous system, there is always the possibility to move towards optimizing any function.

that you want to carry out. And in the same way, instead of perhaps a more traditional medical approach that as you get older, gravity presses down on you more and more and you become more and more bent, and there's a sort of sense of inevitability about getting old and having a bent back and being stooped and so on, and the weight of life increasingly coming to bear as age develops. There's a sense in Feldenkrais that that doesn't need to be the case. That the forces acting on us as we get older can be used to our advantage and can really facilitate, if we understand them properly, can really facilitate what we want to try and do. Good. So those sound quite grand words. Let's hope we can put them into some practical... I can help you explore them in a practical way now as you listen to this audio, listen to the radio. Good. So now take a little walk around the room. You may be in a small space, in which case just take a few steps. And then as you walk around, turn. So turn to the left after a few steps, and then turn to the right. So, all, you know, turn a few times one way, a few times another way. If you have very little space, then just one step is fine, and then turn 90 degrees, and you can notice how your skeleton facilitates that. Try turning both ways. And as you turn through space, do you notice your spine? Does your spine twist? Does your head lead the movement of turning? Perhaps your feet lead the movement of turning. Or is it your pelvis? The middle of you, the powerhouse, does that lead you when you turn? Good. Come to a standing position, please. And then as you stand, notice if more weight is going through the outside of your feet, inside of your feet. Or perhaps one foot is inside, one foot is outside. Or maybe today it's rather you're just not noticing that much. Doesn't come clearly, your sensation in your feet isn't that obvious. Do you put more weight through the left foot or the right foot?

Good. Now leave that alone. Come to sitting and then lie on the ground. Find a carpet, a rug, a mat perhaps, or a couple of rugs if that's more comfortable, so that you can lie comfortably on the ground. Prefer you can keep your knees bent. It's a little bit of a strain on your lower back, keep your knees bent. Otherwise, lengthen your legs. Have your arms by your side. You may want to put a little block, a small pillow underneath your head if your neck's a little bit strained. And just to remind you, as you make yourself comfortable, as you begin to let the ground support you, begin to let gravity press you into the ground, just remind you not to do anything that's uncomfortable during this lesson. If you get a sense that something might be becoming uncomfortable, let alone painful, do a smaller movement. The range of motion, a larger range of motion, is not significant. The important thing is that you do the movement with precision and that you notice what the movement is. So perhaps there's something, you're getting an intimation that something might be uncomfortable, do it smaller, do it slower perhaps. And if you really feel that the movement per se you won't be able to do without discomfort, then it's just as effective to imagine the movement. So there's no reason for you to be putting yourself in any more discomfort or pain during the course of this lesson. Give yourself the luxury of being supported by the ground. And then notice if the right heel is pressing into the ground more clearly than the left heel. You don't need to change anything, but just notice. Notice if one leg feels longer than the other leg. Feels more active, more vivid in your sensation than the other, perhaps, the right compared to the left. And what's the distribution of weight behind the back of your pelvis? You tilt a little bit to the left, a little bit to the right. Are you leaning on the bottom of the back of the pelvis, i.e. behind your pubic bone? Are you leaning a bit more the top of the back of your pelvis, where it meets the spine? And then bring your attention to your lower back. How much space do you sense between your lower back and the ground? What do you think you could squeeze between that space at the moment? Gently trace your attention up your spine. Noticing where the spine first touches the ground. Is it around the lower back area? Is it the mid back? Is it even upper back where it first touches the ground, starting from the pelvis? And then as you trace your attention all the way from the base of the spine, where it meets the pelvis, all the way up to the base of your neck. Which parts of the spine are most clearly touching the ground?

Does one side of you, from the crown of your head all the way to the to your left toes, compared to the crown of your head all the way to your right toes, does one side of you feel longer than the other side? Can you get a sense for that? Is one side of you pressing the ground more clearly than the other side? Along the length of you, from the toes to the head. And what direction are the toes pointing in? The big toes, the two big toes, are they both pointing forwards towards the ceiling? Are they both pointing outwards or inwards? Is one big toe pointing slightly more outwards or inwards? In other words, are your feet symmetrical? Or more or less symmetrical in the direction that they point? And now very gently roll your head a touch to the right. Nice and slowly, back to the center. Really, the slower the better. Go back to the same side to the right, and then back to the center. So do it a couple of times to one side. And a couple of times to the other side. Seeing if you can notice a difference between this simple movement on the two sides. Is it a bit smoother one way? Does it roll a little further when you stay comfortable the other way, possibly? Or a different way? And then bring the head back to the center and just rest there for a few moments. Bring your attention to your breath. How smooth is your breath now? Parts of your skeleton do you notice moving as you breathe? Good, so now roll onto your right side, please. So you can use your right arm as a pillow, you can lengthen your right arm underneath your head or cross the arm, or not cross the arm, bend at the elbow. That's more comfortable to use as a pillow. If you prefer, you can also use an actual pillow or a block, possibly. And bend the right leg, so your right leg is bent, but straighten the left leg, so the top leg is straight. And point your toes forwards. That's more or less in the same direction, or sort of parallel to the way your nose is pointing. And in this position with your left leg long, lift your whole left leg a little bit into the air. So a little bit further to the left, and then put it down again. So it doesn't go forwards or backwards the leg, it just goes further to the left, i.e. towards the ceiling. Lift that a few times, that's great. And notice how much effort you have to use to do that. That's good, and put the leg down. Rest there for a few moments. You can bend the leg if you want to now, if that's more comfortable. And now take your left hand and place it over the top of your head, so you take your right ear. So that's a little bit difficult to find this. So take the right ear, not the left ear. That's right. And in this position, still looking forward, so the nose is still pointing forward in the same direction.
Gently lift the head so the left ear comes a little bit closer, just a touch to the left shoulder, and then put the head down again. Do that a couple of times. So you're not looking further downwards or further to the left or the right. You're still looking forwards. But your side bending on the neck, so the left side of the neck shorter and the right side lengthens. Just lift the head a touch. And notice how easy that is at the moment. Good. Gently put the head down. Let go with your left arm. Let that rest in front of you, wherever you like. And remain on your right side if that's still comfy. And just take a few moments to rest. So now straighten your left leg again. Let it rest on the ground. The right leg remains bent. Still using your right arm as a pillow in some way. And if not, using a real pillow. This time lift the left leg a little way off the ground as you did before. And flex at the ankle. So your toes come a little bit closer to your head. That's good. And then open the ankle, flex the ankle so that the toes point up towards your head and then down past your head. That's right. Do that a few times. And if you need to put the leg down, then just put the leg down because it can become tired. Nice and slowly, don't speed up. And then rest there for a few moments. Put the leg down. Maybe bend at the knee of the left leg when you rest a little bit. Don't feel you have to keep it straight when you're resting. Good, and lift the left leg up again, so it's straight. Point the toes more towards your head. And keep the ankle in this position, so the ankle's not moving now. And this time, flex the toes, just the toes. That's right. Nice and slowly. The slower the better, really, because you'll probably notice more. And you notice of some toes more reluctant than others to come along. That's good. And as soon as you begin to tire, gently put the leg back down again. And that might be quite soon. You might just want to or feel like flexing your toes a couple of times, no more than that. Yeah, explore it again if you like. But make sure that you rest enough and that you're not straining by lifting the leg. And then lift the leg again, and this time point the toes downwards away from you. So lift the left leg, point the toes downwards away from your head. And again, not moving the ankle this time, flex and open the toes. So really trying to be strict with yourself not to move the ankle. It's more difficult with the ankle open. See if you can move the toes. That's great. And then bend the knee and rest. So rest the left leg. And do that one more time. Lift the left leg. Point the toes away. And very slowly move. Open and close the toes. Slowly does it. And see if you can notice which toes are keener to come along. Which toes are less keen. That's great. Rest the leg, place it down, and then roll onto your back and have a somewhat longer rest.

So we're only some 10 minutes or so into the movement part of this show. But nevertheless, if you notice if the whole of your left side, from the toes to the head, compared to the whole of your right side, does that feel slightly different? How it did at the beginning of the lesson? Does it feel a bit longer on the left side? Does it feel closer to the ground, maybe? Or possibly you just feel you have a more vivid, ample sensation than you did 10 minutes ago. Is there a bigger difference between the two sides? And if you already notice the difference, it's a nice incentive to think that you only have to do five minutes or 10 minutes to really notice the difference. If you want to practice at home or do it another time during the week, you really don't have to do it very long for you to begin to notice the difference with these gentle but profound movements. Good, so roll onto your side now, please, on the same side. So roll onto your right side, bend the right knee. Length on the left leg. Put the right arm underneath you as a pillow and so on. And this time, not just, but lift the left leg. See how that's coming on. And then put it down. Do that a few times, lifting it and putting it down, seeing if in some way that's possibly getting a little bit easier, or you're noticing a little bit more clearly how that affects the rest of your skeleton. How does your rib cage move as you lift the left leg? How does the pelvis move as you lift the left leg? That's good. Just rest there for a few moments. And this time take the right side of your head with your left hand, as you did 5 minutes or so ago. So the left hand goes over the top of your head and takes hold of the right ear or around the right temple. Lengthen the leg. And lift the head and the left leg at the same time. So the left ear comes a little closer to the left shoulder. That's great. And in this position, what happens to your ribs? Put them down again. Do it a few times. What happens to your ribs? Do they shorten on your left side? Do they get closer together? Or do they expand as you lift the head and the leg? That's good. How does the left side of your pelvis move? Does it come closer to the shoulder, or does it go further away from the shoulder? You don't have to lift the head or the leg very far, so it's a small movement. And then think to yourself, or notice to yourself, is it easier to lift the head and the leg at the same time, or just to lift the leg in terms of lifting the leg? Is it easy to do it at the same time, or just the leg?

Notice your breathing now. What's the rhythm of your breath? What part of your skeleton do you notice as you breathe? Do you notice moving as you breathe? Your sternum, possibly? Your breastbone? Your rib cage? Your back? Maybe your upper middle back? Or indeed the lower back? Maybe changing its relationship to the ground during the breathing cycle? And now roll onto the other side, so roll onto your left side. Use your left arm as a pillow. Make sure you're comfy there. If you prefer to have an actual pillow, then take the time to find one. You may want to straighten the arm or keep it bent at the elbow, whichever you prefer. Straighten the right leg. And, surprise, surprise, perhaps, lift the right leg, the straightened right leg, off the ground and put it down. Do that a few times. Noticing how the rest of your skeleton moves, how the rest of you can support the lifting of the leg in this way. Do you find it a little bit easier on this side, a bit more difficult? Or perhaps it's just in some way different that's not so easy to put into words or put into thoughts, and of course you don't have to. Sensing is the most important thing here. Good, so leave that alone, put the leg down, rest on your side, have a short rest in this position. And as on the other side, lift the leg, point the toes to your head, point them towards the ceiling. Really enjoy the movement of the ankle. Just moving the ankles, not worrying about the toes, just the ankle. Enjoy moving the ankle in a situation where you are not putting any weight through it, like you do in walking or in many other situations of the ankle. Simply giving the ankle free rein to move in a way that you find comfortable. Well, opening and closing, not so much rotating left and right, but opening and closing, flexing and opening. That's good. Put the foot down and rest. Many of us will notice quite a difference between the two ankles, or a certain amount of difference. And for others, it'll feel exactly the same, and for still others, maybe it's just not straightforward to notice what's going on, and that's completely valid. Good, so lift the right leg again. This time point the toes towards your head. And keep the ankle where it is, and now move just the toes. So it's just the toes that are pointing towards your head and then pointing away from the head. The ankle stays flexed or closed. Nice and slowly. Don't feel you have to rush the movement. And rest whenever you need to. Whenever the leg becomes tired, just rest. That's good. Take a rest there. So resting is so important in these lessons, not because you're tired or fatigued as such, though you may be, and actually this is a movement where the muscles do become tired relatively quickly, or can become tired relatively quickly. The rest is really about the nervous system processing and catching up on the movements that you've been doing. So just as when we sleep, the nervous system does a lot of processing in terms of
in terms of new movements that we've introduced the day before, in these little rests, your nervous system can begin to take on board these, possibly these, this new way, these little new ways of moving that we're introducing here. Good, so lift the right leg again, and this time point the toes away. Sorry, not the toes, I should say. Yes, point the toes away, but you're opening in the ankle. That's the main thing. That's great. And with the leg off the ground in this position, open and close just the toes. The ankle stays where it is in that open position. See if you can be strict on yourself and not let the ankle move in any significant way. It's the toes. That's great. And then rest there. And once more, lift the leg. And open and close the ankle and see how that's feeling. Don't worry about the toes. That's good. Do you sense a slightly different movement in the ankle? And then when you've had enough of that, put the leg down and rest. Maybe bend the knees if you'd like to. If you can, stay on your side just for the moment. Lengthen the legs again, the right leg again, sorry. And put your right hand over your head. That's lovely. So you're holding your near your left ear, your left temple. Just lift the head so the right ear comes a little bit closer to the right shoulder. Put it down. And do you notice what happens to your ribs? Do the ribs on the right side come a little closer to each other as you do this? Do you get any intimations of what your pelvis wants to do? The right side of your pelvis, does it want to come a bit closer to your head, or does it get pushed downwards by this movement towards your feet? That's great. And then rest there, put your head down. Continue to use your left arm as a pillow if that's comfy. And then lift just the leg, see how that's coming on. Don't worry about the ankle, put it down again, lift a couple, two or three times. See how much ease you can bring to that movement. Again, noticing where the right side of the pelvis wants to go. Does it go towards your head or not? And then see if it's easier to lift your leg by lifting your head at the same time. Or if you prefer just lifting your leg on its own. Left arm stays on the ground. And when you lift the head and the leg, do you notice the right side of you shortening along its length? That's good. Which is easier for you? Does the lifting of the head in some way facilitate the lifting of the leg? And when you've had enough of those movements, roll onto your back once more. Lengthen your legs if that's comfy. Put your arms by your sides and rest. So as I said at the beginning, if you have a bit of tightness in the lower back, possibly, or for some reason it's not so comfortable in this position, then do stand your legs so your feet are standing. Bend your knees so your feet are standing. You may also want to try putting a camping mat, a rolled-up camping mat, or indeed a yoga mat underneath your knees, resting underneath your knees in this position. That can also be quite comfy if your lower back is a little bit sore in this position.
And now that you've done similar movements on both sides, how does the length of your two sides, all the way from the toes to the head, how does the length of you, the vibrancy of your sensation on both sides, how do they compare now to when you'd only worked on one side?

Great. So now roll onto your right side again, the first side. Put the right arm underneath your head. Lengthen the left leg. And this time, as you lift the straightened left leg, lift it into the air. And point the toes towards the ceiling so that you rotate in the hip joint. So that's great. So the leg rotates towards the ceiling and then come back, pointing the feet forward. So again, try that again. Lift the head a little, lift the leg a little way off the ground. Turn the toes towards the ceiling, and then back forwards. So if it's getting quite tiring lifting the leg, you can just start by leaving the leg on the ground and turning the toes towards the ceiling. So you don't need to lift the leg very high. So maybe just try with the leg on the ground. Turn the toes towards the ceiling and feel the movement in the hip joint. That's great. And feel how the whole length of you can facilitate the turning of the toes towards the ceiling. Do you feel a twist in your spine? And then rest there for a moment on your side. And once again, lift the left leg off the ground. Turn the toes towards the ceiling. That's good. And as you do that, and then rest, once that becomes tiring, put the leg back down again. And do it a couple more times. But as you do that, also look towards the ceiling with your eyes. So lift the leg off the ground. That's great. Don't put the leg down, just point the toes forward. Look forwards. And see if looking towards the ceiling makes it a little bit easier to point your toes a little bit more easily towards the ceiling. Perhaps try not looking at the ceiling and see what that does in terms of being able to move your toes so that they point towards the ceiling. That's good. Leave that alone. Rest the left leg on the ground. Rest on your side. As long as you're still comfy there. And then lengthen the left leg again. This time lift the leg off the ground. And this time point the toes towards the ground or in the direction of the ground with the leg off the ground. That's great. Point the toes back forwards again, then point them towards the ground. And again, see how you can twist your rib cage, your spine, and indeed your neck to help you lift the leg off the ground and point the toes towards the ground. Don't just rely on your hip joint. You can really see if you can involve the length of your spine to enable you to, that's lovely, to point the toes towards the ceiling. And then rest. Just rest on your side. So as I said earlier on, if any of these movements feel like they might make you uncomfortable or even painful, then make them smaller, make them slower. And indeed, as I've said, you can also simply imagine the movements as well if that is going to keep you more comfortable. And once again, lengthen the left leg. This time put the left arm over your head, taking hold of near the right ear, the right temple, that place. And this time, as you lift the left foot, point the toes towards the ceiling, lift the head as well, and look towards the ceiling too. And then put the head and the leg down, and do that a few times. And feel if the length of you shortens, the front of you shortens a little bit. Tummy contracts a touch as you lift the leg with the toes pointing towards the ceiling and lift the head towards the ceiling as you look
towards the ceiling. That's great. Again, feel the rotation along the spine. How high does your leg come off the ground like this? Good, rest on your side.

And again, take your head with your left hand near the right ear. Lengthen the left leg so it's straight. And this time, as you lift the leg, point the toes towards the ground. So lift the left leg, point the toes towards the ground, and lift the head, but look towards the ground too. So as you lift the head, the left ear, that's great, comes a little bit close to the left shoulder. It also goes so that the head points towards the ground. That's good. And then rest, roll onto your back, put the leg down, put the head down, roll onto your back, and rest. How is your spine? How's your spine responding to these movements? How close is the small of your back to the ground now? Where does your spine begin to touch the ground? Starting from if you start from the pelvis, is it the mid back, upper back, perhaps the lower back?

And now roll onto the second side. So you roll onto your left, put left arm underneath your head. Lengthen the right leg. Put the right arm over the top of your head. Take the left side of your head near the ear or temple. Lift the right leg, point the toes towards the ceiling, and lift the head with the left hand and look towards the ceiling. Feel how the front left of you particularly shortens, and then put the head and leg down. And do that a few times. See if the lifting of the head can help the lifting of the leg. Notice how your rib cage responds, spine twists, and so on.

and then return to this position with the right leg straight, at the right arm, the right hand over the head, and this time lift the right leg, lift the head and look towards the ground. So the toes point to the ground as you lift the leg. And notice how this is different to the previous position.

That's good. Again, put the head down, the leg down, rest on your side, bend the right leg so you can rest like that. So I talked at the beginning how a big part of this practice is understanding how gravity can help us, how it can make things easier. And we don't have to fight against gravity. So now we're going to explore that a little bit. So go back to that previous position, lengthen the right leg, put the right arm over the head, take near the left ear. Lift the head, lift the leg, and now point the toes towards the ceiling and see if you can begin to point the toes more to the right. Look towards the ceiling, and after a while, come back to the starting position. So you, that's right. And if you do that again, could you point the toes far enough to the right that you gently fall onto your back? So lift the right leg, lift the head, and then when you're on your back, put the leg down. So can you reverse that movement? So lift the leg, lift the head, and gently turn the toes so they point forwards instead of to the ceiling. That's great. And now lift the leg, point the toes towards the ground, so you're going in the opposite direction. And can you end up being rolled quite far forward? Obviously your left leg is bent, so you're not going to roll all the way onto the ground. But now lift the right leg again, and now roll onto your back, so the toes point, lovely. Toes point towards the ceiling and then more to the right. So can you do this a few times, seeing if you can find a really effortless way to roll onto your back using the lifting of the leg and the rotating of the toe, the rotating of the leg, so that the toes are pointing in a different direction to enable you to do that. And obviously lifting the head can also facilitate this movement. How little effort do you need to roll onto your back in this way? And of course, be really gentle. Don't roll onto your back if you're thinking, think you're going to fall. Just be really gentle with yourself. Feel the lovely twisting in the spine, the movement in the hip joint. The rib cage twisting, the head, the neck. And do that a couple more times. Nice and slowly, as slowly as you can. Slowly as you can. Now we're beginning to run out of time. So I'm not going to lead you through doing it on the other side, but obviously that's something you can do in your own time, starting on the right side and moving the left leg. But now, if you come to your back, put your arms by your side, lengthen your legs, have them bent if you prefer, but lengthen your legs if that's okay, and rest. So where are your toes pointing now? Your big toes, are they still pointing in a similar direction to the beginning, or has that shifted a little bit? How is the length of one side of you compared to the other in terms of one side being closer to the ground, one side being longer maybe, one side having a more vivid sensation. Does the back of your pelvis press more clearly to the left or the right now? How is your spine? How do you notice your spine? Both in terms of how it touches the ground and how ample the sensation is as you trace the vertebra all the way from the top of the pelvis to the base of your skull.
Gently turn your head a touch to the right, a couple of times in the same direction. A couple of times to the left, just a small movement. Back to the center.

Good, so now roll to one side. Come to sitting on the ground for a few moments. Get your bearings in sitting. So open your eyes, look around. And then stand up, please. And as we did at the beginning, stand and notice if more weight is going through one foot or the other, more weight is going through the outside of your feet or the inside. Are your feet the same distance apart as at the beginning? Are they a little further apart? Are they closer? And then walk around the space a little bit, as far as that the size of the space allows. And as again we did at the beginning, turn as you move. So take a couple of steps and then turn into a new direction. And see how comfortable that is now compared to the beginning. Turn to the left, take a couple of steps maybe, turn to the right. Feel if you use the length of yourself now to turn. Where does the turning, where do you lead the turning from? Is it your legs, your feet, your pelvis maybe, your head? Where do you sense the turn beginning from? How do you notice your spine?

0: Good, thank you very much. We'll finish there. So, just to repeat, my name's Ed Bartram. I almost said Ed Feldenkrais. Ed Bartram at Feldenkrais Somerset. My website is feldenkraissomerset.com. So do take a look at the website or get in touch if you'd like more information. I also share a Facebook page at Feldenkrais Froom with Jackie Adkins, who is another Froom practitioner. So again, we'd be delighted to hear from you through Facebook. Good. Very much hope to see you in a month. And I hope the COVID situation and lockdown and so on treat you well.
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2: You're listening to Variations on a Theme on fabulous Froom FM. And just a heads up, this is a pre-recorded show. If you'd like to reach out to me to make a song request or just to say hello, you can do so by emailing hello@froom.fm and be sure to put Variations on a Theme in the subject line. And if you're wondering how Froom is spelled, it's F-R-O-M-E. Now, my friends, let's go on a journey of discovery. Oh,

That was Thievery Corporation with Numbers Game. Welcome to Variations on a Theme. My name is Eleanor Talbot, and I'm glad to have your ear. On today's show, we're going to focus on numerical tributes in song. It may be a numbers game, but it's six of one and half a dozen of the other, as they say. Early man really got to grips with numbers about the time that they learned to master agriculture, because it became imperative to understand the number of goods, such as cattle, which were yours. This in turn was used for trade. In order to keep a tally on goods and services and understanding who owned what and who owed what, a system needed to be created. From there, more complex number systems were used to calculate angles and diameters in order to build structures more complex than mud huts. It wasn't long before numbers formed a language. Math is a universal language. The symbols and organization to form equations are the same in every country of the world. Let's start today's show with a number that may put the fear of God into you. 666, aka the number of the beast, as read in chapter 13 of the book of Revelation of the New Testament, and also in popular culture. In the Textus Receptus manuscripts of the New Testament, the book of Revelation, chapter 13, passages 17 to 18, cryptically asserts 666 to be man's number, or the number of a man, depending on how the text is translated, associated with the beast, an antagonistic creature that appears briefly about two-thirds into the apocalyptic vision. In modern popular culture, 666 has become one of the most widely recognized symbols for the Antichrist, or alternatively, the devil. The number 666 is purportedly used to invoke Satan. Earnest references to the number occur both among apocalyptic Christian groups and in explicitly anti-Christian subcultures. References in contemporary Western art or literature are more likely than not intentional references to the beast symbolism. Some people take the satanic associations of 666 so seriously that they actively avoid things related to 666 or the digit 666. This is a phobia known as hexaconotahexaphobia. Oh my goodness. Why can't they just say 666-a-phobia? Why does it have to be hexaconotahexaphobia? Jeez, scientists. But for those of you worried that your house number is 666,

666 or your license plate contains those numbers, never fear. The number of the beast is cited as 616 in some early biblical manuscripts, the earliest known instance being in Papyrus 115, a fragmented manuscript of the New Testament written in Greek on Papyrus circa 225 to 275 AD. Incidentally, 666 is also the sum of the first 36 natural numbers. Up next, Feist with 1, 2, 3, 4. Followed by Eddie Cochran with Three Steps to Heaven, and ending the set is David Bowie with 1984.

You heard In Order Feist with 1, 2, 3, 4, followed by Eddie Cochran with 3 Steps to Heaven, and ending the set was David Bowie with 1984. There are always common references to numbers in our everyday lexicon with phrases such as, she's a perfect 10, meaning her beauty has reached its zenith and is as good as it gets. But we rarely use the same numbering identifier for men when comparing their physical attributes. Blake Edwards' 1979 movie starring Bo Derek and Dudley Moore about a man who obsesses over a woman's beauty is simply titled 10 and needed no further explanation. We also commonly refer to top 10 lists to identify the best, or in some cases the worst, of a particular thing or concept. But why 10? Although there is no universally acknowledged ideal female body shape, cultural ideas, however, have developed and continue to exert influence over how a woman relates to her own body, as well as how others in her society may perceive and treat her. In the Western world, traditionally, the perfect 10 consists of a 10-inch and higher difference between the waist and the hips and bosom. A 2016 study from the University of Texas at Austin, led by Dr. Devendra Singh, revealed there is an actual ideal body type for women when it comes to perceived attractiveness. It has to do with specific body fat distribution in the shape of an hourglass, as measured by the waist-to-hip ratio. According to the study, a low waist-to-hip ratio indicates high fertility and low long-term health risks. Dr. Singh states, "The evidence summarized in this paper demolishes the myth that beauty is ever-changing, skin deep and superficial. The attractiveness judgment based on figures defined by waist-to-hip ratio is a robust phenomenon evident in various cultures. I presented data to establish that the allure of the hourglass figure is programmed in the human mind because it provides important biological information about a woman's youthfulness, health status, and fertility. So, what's the ideal body shape? Well, one woman who embodies the ideal shape is British model and actress Kelly Brook. Kelly is 5 feet 6 inches tall with an approximate bust waist hip ratio of 36, 27, 39. So how many women fit this lofty construct? One study cites that only 8% of the 6,000 measured fit the ideal. Good to know I'm not alone then. Up next, you two with 1. Followed by Paul Hardcastle with 19, and ending the set is the Tom Robinson Band with 2468 Motorway.

1965, Vietnam seemed like just another foreign war. But it wasn't. It was different in many ways, and so were those who did the fighting. In World War II, the average age of the combat soldier was 26. In Vietnam, he was 19. In Vietnam, he was 19.

You heard In Order U2 with 1, followed by Paul Hardcastle with 19, and ending the set was the Tom Robinson Band with 2468 Motorway. Even people who are not numbers people may have a soft spot for one number in particular, 7. For various reasons, many of us find it fascinating, even magical. 7 is a number most commonly designated as people's favorite. You have 7 days per week, the 7 deadly sins. In the most widely accepted view, there are 7 continents, 7 colors of the rainbow, the 7-year itch, and so on. Many people consider 7 to be their lucky number. In folklore, the 7th son of a 7th son is supposed to have special abilities, such as being a healer or a psychic. Best-selling books feature it in their titles, The 7 Habits of Highly Effective People. What is it about the number 7 that causes such a visceral response? Historically, the number 7 has played a significant role in society, culture, religion, and even psychology. It was prominent in many ancient cultures. Most famous of all were the 7 wonders of the world: the Great Pyramid of Giza, the Hanging Gardens of Babylon, the Temple of Artemis, or Artemis, depending how you pronounce that, at Ephesus, the Statue of Zeus at Olympia, the Mausoleum at Halicarnassus, the Colossus of Rhodes, and the Lighthouse of Alexandria. The number 7 has significance in almost every major religion. In the Old Testament, the world was created in 6 days and God rested on the 7th, creating the basis of the 7-day week we use to this day. In the New Testament, the number 7 symbolizes the unity of the 4 corners of the earth with the Holy Trinity. The number 7 is also featured in the Book of Revelations: 7 churches, 7 angels, 7 seals, 7 trumpets, and 7 stars. The Quran speaks of 7 heavens, and Muslim pilgrims walk around the Kaaba in Mecca, Islam's most sacred site, 7 times. In Hinduism, there are 7 higher worlds and 7 underworlds. And in Buddhism, the newborn Buddha rises and takes 7 steps. In 1956, George Miller of Harvard University demonstrated that most people can retain roughly 7 items of information in their short-term memory, which is handy as phone numbers in the US and many other countries tend to have 7 digits, area code notwithstanding. The logical reason behind the choice of 7 digits is because it gave the telecommunication companies at that time enough numbers to dole out to clients. As the population grew, digits were changed and added. I could go on espousing the virtues of the number 7, but I feel your attention span is wavering. Up next, Tragically Hip with the 100th Meridian, followed by Susie Quattro with 4-letter words, and ending the set is New Model Army with 51st State.

You heard an order tragically hip with 100 meridian, followed by Susie Quattro with four-letter words, and ending the set was New Model Army with 51st State. There are some residences that are famous number 10s, such as the home of the serving British Prime Minister, 10 Downing Street. But there's another number 10 which is infamous in the UK, 10 Rillington Place. This was the home of John Reginald Halliday Christie, known to his family and friends as Reg Christie. He was an English serial killer and necrophile who was active during the 1940s and early 1950s. He murdered at least 8 people, including his wife, Ethel, by strangling them in his flat at 10 Rillington Place, Notting Hill, London. This was in the days when Notting Hill was a very poor neighbourhood and not the chic address of today. Christie moved out of Rillington Place during March 1953. Soon afterwards, the bodies of 3 of his victims were discovered, hidden in a wallpaper-covered alcove in the kitchen. 2 further bodies were discovered in the garden, and his wife's body was found beneath the floorboards of the front room. Christie was arrested and convicted of his wife's murder, for which he was hanged. 2 of Christie's victims were Beryl Evans and her baby daughter Geraldine, who along with Beryl's husband Timothy Evans were tenants at 10 Rillington Place during 1948-49. This case sparked huge controversy after Evans was charged with both murders, found guilty of the murder of his daughter, and hanged in 1950. Christie was a major prosecution witness helping to convict Evans. When Christie's own crimes were discovered 3 years later, serious doubts were raised about the integrity of Evans' conviction. Christie himself subsequently admitted killing Beryl, but not Geraldine. It's now generally accepted that Christie murdered both Beryl and Geraldine, and that police mishandling of the original inquiry allowed Christie to escape detection and enabled him to murder 4 more women. The High Court quashed Evans' conviction during the 2000, accepting that Evans did not murder either his wife or his child. Christie's murders were dramatized in the excellent 1971 film 10 Rillington Place, in which he was portrayed authentically and creepily by Richard Attenborough, who spoke of his ambivalence concerning the role. "I do not like playing the part, but I accepted it at once without seeing the script. I have never felt so totally involved in any part as this. It is a most devastating statement on capital punishment." Christie was also the subject of the Calypso song Christie, written and performed by Panamanian Joseph Legendre, a.k.a. Lord Cobra.

That was the surprisingly upbeat ode to serial killer John Christie, Christie, by Lord Cobra. The Famous Five is a series of children's adventure novels written by English author Enid Blyton. The first book, Five on a Treasure Island, was published in 1942. The novels feature the adventures of a group of young children, Julia, Dick, Anne, and Georgina, or George, and their dog Timmy. The stories take place in the children's school holidays after they have returned from their respective boarding schools. Each time they meet, they get caught up in adventure, often involving criminals or lost treasure. Sometimes the scene is set close to George's family home at Cairn Cottage in Dorset, or various other houses that are hundreds of years old and often contain secret passages or smugglers' tunnels. In some books, the children go camping in the countryside, or on a hike or holiday together elsewhere. However, the settings are almost always rural and enable the children to discover the simple joys of cottages, islands, the English and Welsh countryside, and seashores, as well as an outdoor life of picnics where they famously enjoy lashings of lemonade, simply heaps of ham sandwiches and cakes, and bicycle trips and swimming. Parodies of the wholesome stories began early. In 1964, only a year after the last book was published, John Lennon, in his work in his own right, had the short story The Famous Five through Wonow Abbey. Amidst a plethora of deliberate misspellings, he lists no fewer than 10 members of the Five, not counting a dog named Craigsmuir. A man warns them off Wonow Abbey, and they subdue and question him. The story, like many other stories in this nonsense volume, stops there. Blyton intended to write only 6 or 8 books in the series, but owing to their high sales and immense commercial success, she went on to write 21 full-length Famous Five novels, as well as a number of other series in a similar style following groups of children discovering crime on holiday in the countryside. Blyton was also the creator of Noddy and Big Ears, The Secret Seven, Mallory Towers, and The Magic Faraway Tree. By the end of 1953, more than 6 million copies had been sold. Today, more than 2 million copies of the book are sold each year, making them one of the best-selling series for children ever written, with sales totaling over 100 million. All the novels have been adapted for television, and several have been adapted as films in various countries. Blyton's publisher, Hodder & Stoughton, first used the term The Famous Five in 1951, after 9 books in the series had been published. Before this, the series was referred to as The Five Books. Blyton's books were sweet and wholesome, espousing family values and harmony. But the author herself is considered a notorious figure to more modern sensibilities, as she was racist in her views, like many of her time, and had several extramarital affairs. And she's been accused by one of her daughters as being a terrible mother, with no maternal instincts whatsoever. Up next, Pulp with Disco 2000, followed by Paul Simon with 50 Ways to Leave Your Lover, and ending the set is Nena, 99 Red Balloons.

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1: 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Here is the forecast by Kilmersdon Weather on Wednesday, 27th of May. The yellow heat health alert continues into Wednesday. There will be dry and fine conditions, though temperatures dip slightly in a cooler northeast breeze. Very warm weather continues through Thursday and Friday, staying well above the average for late May. Towards the weekend, conditions may turn cooler and more unsettled, with some rain, mainly across northern and western Britain. Details remain uncertain, whilst high UV levels continue to pose a risk.
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5: Welcome back to part two of Variations on a Theme, where today's theme is It's a Numbers Game.

You heard In Order, Pulp with Disco 2000, followed by Paul Simon, 50 Ways to Leave Your Lover, and ending the set was Nena with 99 Red Balloons. La Fiesta de Quinceañera, also known as Quince Años, or La Fiesta Rosa, is a time-honored Latin American tradition which celebrates the transition from childhood to womanhood. These notoriously extravagant coming-of-age parties are celebrated all throughout the region, with each nation observing their own unique traditions. As the spiritual home of the Quinceañera, Mexico observes numerous 15th traditions. Perhaps the most striking is the changing of the shoe ceremony. Here, the father proudly takes off his daughter's flats and replaces them with high heels, demonstrating once and for all she has now become a woman. Then there is the last doll ritual, where the celebrant gives away her favorite toy to a younger girl to signify that she's become too old for such things. As one might expect, in Mexico, piñatas can be involved too, with 15 candy-filled papier-mâché creations being smashed to smithereens to represent each year of a girl's development. Blog writer Rocio explains it best. Frilly, poofy dresses, big hair, visions of princesses. Comparable in production and price to weddings, the average price tag for these celebrations range from $10,000 to $15,000. The traditional celebration begins with a Thanksgiving mass and is followed by a big reception with dinner and dancing to live music and DJs. The celebrations typically range from 100 to 400 guests, and receptions tend to last about 6 hours. Jeez, I think I got a diary for my 15th birthday. Up next, Nat King Cole with Route 66, followed by the White Stripes with Seven Nation Army, and ending the set is David Bowie with 5 Years.

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It winds from Chicago to LA. More than two.

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You heard an order Nat King Cole with Route 66, followed by White Stripes with Seven Nation Army, and ending the set was David Bowie with 5 Years. I know it's pronounced David Bowie, but I just can't train my brain to say Bowie. I've said Bowie all these years. You'll just have to put up with it. Poker is a game of chance, luck, and strategy woven around sets of numbers. In any game where money, rewards, fame, and celebrity are involved, you'll find those who will stop at nothing to win, employing fraudulent means to reach the jackpot. Poker cheaters have a long history from the days of the Wild West all the way to the modern online game. Here's a brief rundown on some infamous poker cheats. French poker players Jean-Paul Pasqualini and Cedric Rossi colluded to win the Partouche Poker Tour in 2009 and took over $2 million by employing some elaborate poker cheats. A code of hand and body signals saw them scoop the lion's share of the prizes. After accusations of collusion surfaced, Global Poker Index removed the suspected players from its rankings. But they kept their booty. Running low on chips during a tournament? No problem. Just introduce your own counterfeit chips. That's what poker cheat Christian Lusardi did back in 2014 at the Borgata Winter Poker Open. I'll say that fast, Winter Poker Open. Oh, I did. But it all came crashing down when an extra 2.7 million chips were discovered in play. Suspicion fell on Lusardi almost immediately. When police raided his hotel room, they discovered him flushing the rogue chips down the toilet. According to a CBS News report, investigators said he purchased the chips online from a Chinese manufacturer and then put a counterfeit Borgata logo on them. The tournament, at that point down to just 27 players, was ruined. Lusardi was also convicted for bootlegging DVDs among other offenses. He served only 6 months of a total 8-year jail sentence. The serial scammer was released early, leading to an outcry in the poker community. One of the oldest cheating methods in poker is marking the cards. This crops up regularly around the world, from China to the Czech Republic to the World Series of Poker. Moldovan Valeriu Coca ticked two of these countries off his list in 2015, a deep and suspicious run in the WSOP 10K bracelet even triggering an investigation. Although cleared by the WSOP, I presume that means World Series of Poker, and allowed to keep his $54,545 winnings, revelations that he was banned from casinos in Prague for marking cards, aces and kings only, and according to reports, also appeared. A recent case in Scotland showed that old-school cheating ideas and modern technology are alive and well, with a player known as Billy the Egyptian outed for a poker scam. Police were called when fellow players raised suspicions that Billy was using some form of electronic card reader with the dealer in on the scam. The kind of technology required has been on sale on eBay and other sites for several years now, although only a few cases of it being used and the cheaters caught in the act have surfaced. The biggest and scariest of all poker cheaters was the 2007 Ultimate Bet scandal, which erupted when players discovered that someone had access to all cards being dealt on the site. This is an internet site where you play against other players online, so somehow someone had tapped into the system and were able to see all the cards at once. The Ultimate Bet super user account with the name Pot Ripper, or perhaps several accounts with Absolute Poker, also mired in a similar scandal, was eventually traced back to 1994 WSOP main event champ Ross Hamilton. An estimated $22.1 million was the final figure put on Hamilton's cheating gains. Despite the few cheats who managed to get away with it, one thing is for certain. The house always wins. Up next, Bill Withers, Just the Two of Us, followed by Blur, Song 2, and ending the set is Queen with Seven Songs of Rye.

I see the crystal raindrops fall, and the beauty of it all is when the sun comes shining through.

You heard in order Bill Withers with Just the Two of Us, followed by Blur with Song 2, and ending the set was Queen with Seven Seas of Rye. Numerology is the belief in the divine or mystical relationship between a number and one or more coinciding events. It is also the study of the numerical value of the letters in words, names, and ideas. It is often associated with the paranormal, alongside astrology and similar divinatory arts. Pythagoras and other philosophers of his time believed that because mathematical concepts were more practical or easier to regulate and classify than physical ones, they had greater actuality. St. Augustine of Hippo wrote, "Numbers are the universal language offered by the deity to humans as confirmation of the truth." Similar to Pythagoras, he too believed that everything had numerical relationships, and it was up to the mind to seek and investigate the secrets of these relationships or have them revealed by divine grace. Numbers also play an important role in Judaic ritual practices and are believed to be a means for understanding the divine as well. In more modern terms, the discovery of atomic triads, an early attempt to sort the elements into some logical order by their physical properties, was once considered a form of numerology, and yet ultimately led to the construction of the periodic table. In loose and unscientific terms, the art of numerology starts with your name and birth date. They are the database from which a numerologist is able to describe you sight unseen. Number values are assigned to the letters in your name. By adding these with the numbers in your birth date in a multitude of combinations, a numerologist establishes your key numbers. He then interprets the meaning of these key numbers, which results in a complete description of your personal characteristics. Practitioners believe that through numerology they can see all the diverse parts of your personality and how they uniquely come together to make the person you are. This will enable you to make the most of your strengths in a way that wasn't possible before. Well, maybe my lucky number 7 is finally coming in. Up next, Dave Brubeck with Take 5, followed by Noah and the Whale with 5 Years Time. And ending the set is Radiohead with 2 plus 2 equals 5.

You heard in order Dave Brubeck with Take 5, followed by Noah and the Whale with 5 Years Time, and ending the set was Radiohead, 2 plus 2 equals 5. Throughout history, gold has been treasured for its natural beauty and radiance. For this reason, many cultures have imagined gold to represent the sun. The weight of gold is measured in troy ounces. However, its purity is measured in carats. Caratage is the measurement of the purity of gold alloyed with other metals. 24 carat is pure gold with no other metals. Lower caratage contain less gold. 18 carat gold contains 75% gold and 25% other metals, often copper or silver. The minimum caratage for an item to be called gold varies by country. In the US, 10 carat is the legal minimum accepted standard of gold caratage, 14 carat being the most popular. In France, the UK, Austria, Portugal, and Ireland, 9 carat is the lowest caratage permitted to be called gold. In Denmark and Greece, 8 carat is the legal minimum standard. Yellow gold jewelry is still the most popular color, but today's gold is available in a diverse palette. The process of alloying, mixing other metals with pure 24-karat gold gives malleable gold more durability, but can also be used to change its color. White gold is created through alloying pure gold with white metals such as palladium or silver. In addition, it is usually plated with rhodium to create a harder surface with a brighter shine. White gold has become the overwhelming choice for wedding bands in the US. The inclusion of copper results in the soft pink complexion of rose gold, while the more unusual colors such as blue and purple can be obtained from the addition of patinas or oxides on the alloy surface. Black gold, for example, derives its color from cobalt oxide. So now you know what to look for at the next flea market. Up next, Lena Lovitch with My Lucky Number's One, followed by Tenpole Tudor with Swords of a Thousand Men, and ending the set is Wilson Pickett with Land of a Thousand Dances.

Well, that's it for another episode of Variations on a Theme. Thank you for taking a number and sitting with me here in the waiting room. Playing us out is Bare Naked Ladies with 1 week, followed by the B-52s with 52 Girls. Stay safe, take care, and be kind to one another. Until next time.

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2: Here is the forecast by Kilmersdon Weather on Wednesday, 27th of May. The yellow heat health alert continues into Wednesday. There will be dry and fine conditions, though temperatures dip slightly in a cooler northeast breeze. Very warm weather continues through Thursday and Friday, staying well above the average for late May. Towards the weekend, conditions may turn cooler and more unsettled, with some rain, mainly across northern and western Britain. Details remain uncertain, whilst high UV levels continue to pose a risk.
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4: Good afternoon. Hi. Yes, it's me, Fayon Dixon, live and direct back in the studio. I missed you guys. We did a brilliant pre-recorded show a couple of weeks ago. It was fantastic, but I love being here live in the studio. And with me, I do have an amazing guest. His name is Sam Adams. Sam, can you make some noise?
7: Hello. It's good to be here, Fayon.
4: We're going to hear a little bit more about Sam very, very soon. But as you know, I have a track to take us into the show. Yeah, not that one. That's my Holy Mountain by the Wax Preachers, good friends of mine. Now I've got something else for you, very, very special. We're going to kick off with a little bit of Echo Beach. Remember this one?

0: Oh, yes. Oh, my. Did you enjoy that one? Maybe you've not heard it for a while, so I thought I'd give you a nice little treat. Yeah, Echo Beach. Martha, my friend. Yes. Now, guest in the studio. Let me tell you a little bit about my guest, shall I? It's a wonderful thing when somebody introduces you to someone that you don't no. And you're like, yeah, they might want to be on the show. So that's what we're going to be talking about in a moment. But if you've just joined us, why were you not here at 12? This is Happy Talk. I'm Fayon Dixon and we are live. So from, you know, thank you for tuning in, whether you are driving or cooking or just having a well-earned Friday cuppa, you're in exactly the right place. Today's show is a good one. You know, we always like to talk about happy moments on Happy Talk. Three happy moments, two songs that epitomise happiness, and an object of happiness. And today's guest has lived in the wilds of Africa, broken bread with an Islamic cleric in Nairobi, has spent years helping men find out who they really are. He's a counsellor, a nature guide, an author, and man behind The Way of the Wild, Sam Adams. Welcome to Happy Talk.
1: Hey, thank you so much.
0: Oh, it's so great to have you here. We've been chit-chatting about you coming on the show for quite a while now, haven't we?
1: Yeah, we have.
0: We have indeed. You were recommended to me, and I was like, after reading a little bit of your story, looking at your website, etc., I'm like, this man has lived. He's lived. So let's get him on the show. And I want to dive straight in. You've actually started life in Epsom, correct?
1: Yep, sorry. That's yeah, that's right.
0: Started life out there. So what was life like for you out in old Epsom?
1: Yeah, I think it was pretty normal. British upbringing. Went to local school and lived a happy-ish life as a child.
0: Yeah. Good. So when did you make the move from Epsom and where did you go next?
1: Dad got a job in Zimbabwe. I was 14 years old and moved from English privileged southeast to living in Zimbabwe in Harare. A different type of privilege. You know, it came with the job. You had a nice home there. But it introduced me to something new, something fresh, something different. Probably the main thing I want to talk about is nature, deep nature connection, or the wild. Mm. You know, while I lived in the city, many weekends and all holidays, we were exploring countryside, lakes, safaris, animals. I've got stories to tell you.
0: Oh, and we've got to cram it in before 1 o'clock. I mean, what was it like, though, to pack up your bags at the age of 14? Because that is a tricky time for a young person already. They're just establishing themselves. Maybe you had a friendship group and all those sort of things.

0: what's it like to go, okay then guys, see ya, and how long were you gone for?
1: Well, when I first heard about it, I was thrilled to bits. I thought, I can't think of anything better. This is the adventure of a lifetime, yeah. Which it was. But then life started to improve in Surrey. You know, I got a girlfriend. I was doing well at school. I was playing a lot of sport. So it was hard. Mm. I had to say goodbye. Tears were shed. And I think that is part of the richness of the story, is letting go. It was painful. There's grief in that, saying goodbye. But it opened up then space for new things to emerge.
0: Goodness, just trying to think when I was 14. Yeah, it's a long, long time ago, but that is a moment. It's like rock in your life, which then changed your life, didn't it? So you're saying now you're out in the countryside, you're there. Do you speak languages? I mean, when you moved out there, did you have to start learning some new languages?
1: I didn't have to, but I chose to. I really enjoy cultural richness, food, language is part of that, diversity, different styles of being human. So yeah, I made an effort to learn a little bit of Shona and Ndebele in Zimbabwe. I moved to Uganda for a bit later in my teens. Oh, wow. So I learned a bit of Swahili and Bugandan. I just sort of collected them, at least enough to pay respect to locals, especially as a white man there, and acknowledge my privilege and that I'm on your land. Let me at least say hello in your language, the least I can do.
0: Absolutely right. I remember we went over to Morocco, an ex-boyfriend and I, and I'm like, I need to make sure I've got some pleasantries under my belt. I can't just say hello. I need more. I need thank you. I need, you know, which way to, you know, how are you? You know, all these things. And it was just lovely. I was reading The Alchemist as well as we were making our trek along. And so I was really immersing myself. And I think when you put yourself into situations where you are trying to be part of the environment opens up to you. My boyfriend at the time was a young white guy. He'd studied at SOAS and he spoke many languages, at least four languages. So he was pretty fluent in Arabic. So we were quite the sight walking down the road, you know, black woman, young white guy. You know, people were just like, you know, very friendly to us. But then as soon as he opened his mouth, he spoke the language, bam, doors literally opened. Come in this way. You know, tourists were going in one door. We were going in another door and we were seeing life, you know. And I was doing my little bits of pleasantries and trying. And they were just so amazing. You know, people watching our car, we went somewhere. The kids were all interested in us. It's beautiful to go to other countries, but you've got to try, haven't you? You've got to be part of it.
1: And that takes bravery, takes courage to step out of our comfort zones and try different food, try speaking it, even if you're going to make a mistake. I notice people love it when an effort is made.
0: Absolutely.
1: And in our exploration of what is happiness, here's part of the answer. Part of the answer is finding the common humanity. We all love food. We all love to share. Maybe we all love to talk about the weather. It's something that brings us united and having a common unity, community around humanity. And I really experienced that going to Africa from more of a independent British Western way of living to rediscovering some older values of community. And the weather certainly helped, but we were outside a lot, barbecues, swimming, enjoying nature as a way of life and how people can meet in that space.
0: So you mentioned community. Is community different over there to how it was in the UK?
1: Yeah, there's more of it. You know, if it means common unity and coming together around a shared value, it's hard here. And certainly that was 25 years ago in Africa. It may have changed. But here we're so independent. We're in our little homes. Everyone on the street owns a microwave or a lawnmower, whereas there, maybe there's one lawnmower to share. So there's more sharing. There's more familiarity with each other and the neighbours. It's less independent, more connection.
0: I must say, the road that I live in here in Froome, and we've been here now since August, and I've got to say we've moved into the best street in the world. You talk about community. people share everything. We have a WhatsApp group and people will be putting on there, hi, I no longer have need for this plant. Does anybody want it? Bam, straight away. I've got a bed frame. Anybody interested? Oh, I've just unloaded my car, but I realise I can't do it on my own. Is there anybody that can help? There's always someone around. Mm. It's just incredible. We've got the most beautiful community. We've got a street party coming up, actually, in a few weeks. I'm looking forward to that because I wasn't there last year. But wherever I go, I seek community, always. I'm an only child. I was brought up in Coventry. I had a lot of friends, a lot of cousins and stuff around me. But I always like to meet other people. My mum was like, are you not happy with who you know already? Why are you meeting new people? Who is this now? Dragging people into the house. Oh, mum, this is Savita. Who? She's staying for dinner. It's just like dragging people off the street. And wherever I go, if I, you know, when I move to a new neighbourhood or whatever, I knock my neighbour's door straight away. Hello, I'm Fayon. This is Lawrence, my husband. We've just moved in.
1: Yeah.
0: Or when we were even buying our place in Streatham, we really were, really wanted it, and we knocked doors even before we'd completed. So we're moving here. We're waiting for things to complete, but I feel it's going to go through. So we just wanted to, you know, ask you about the area. What's the area like? What are the people like? What happens here? And then, you know, you embed yourself, and then before you know it, I like to say hello to everyone, from the postman to the milkman to the dustman. They're community and they're part of us, and I show respect to those people because they're doing their job and they've got a life somewhere. It's just so important to find commonality somewhere.
1: Yeah, yeah. Yeah, when we moved to Frome, I wrote a letter. I didn't go door to door, but I posted a letter to every neighbour saying, hey, this is me, this is my children, and we've just moved into this house.
0: Love to
1: connect. And it's one of the reasons I love Frome. Yeah, there is community here, and I'm so blessed with our neighbours. But yeah, Africa really introduced me to it on a whole new level of sharing. And it's something I'm still learning to do now. I feel like maybe we've lost a bit of that skill to share. We become quite isolated.
0: And what I notice as well, because I've never been to Africa. The closest I've got is Morocco. I need to go deep. But when you go to a country that is essentially not as rich, and I don't like to say developed because underdeveloped, because I believe they're not underdeveloped, but that's another story. But when you go to a country that's supposed to not have very much in resources, they give the most. They give. They will give you the shirt off their back. They will give you their last meal. They just want to give. I come from a Jamaican background, and you step into a Jamaican's home and they're offering you food straight away. A drink, a food, something. And I always find it quite strange when I walk into people's houses and they don't offer me a drink. But it's fine. Everybody and every culture is different. But I now know there are many cultures like that where they, you know, want you to feel that what's theirs is also yours.
1: Mm.
0: You know? You've got to be careful with me, though. I will be on your bed. I will be in your fridge before you know it. I get very cozy very quickly.
1: Yeah.
0: So we are going to look at your first song now, which is related to the first part of your life. So do you want to tell us about the song, why you've chosen it?
1: This song moves me. It's called Gather the Hands, and it's a song about coming together, not just to pat each other on the back or share a lawnmower, but to make positive impact on the world, to move stones that may be obstacles for everyone to be well, for everyone to really find that happiness.

0: Wow.
1: Just wow. Fayon Dixon sat here in the studio, immersed in joy right now. What a track. Sam Adams is here as my guest. Sam, I could see that you were so moved through there, and we whacked up the volume in here. But as you said, live is best, isn't it?
2: Yeah, what a song.
1: Have you seen Xavier live?
2: I actually have. I've not, after you've said that. I've not seen him live, but I've listened to that song enough to be deeply moved by what it stands for as well. So the invitation when I work with men as a counsellor coach is, what's the stone blocking you from experiencing a bit more happiness? Mm-hmm. And that stone could represent all sorts of things. It could be something from childhood. It could be a practice now, like too much screen, too much scrolling. So how can we together move a stone? And it's Mental Health Awareness Week. As a men's health practitioner myself, I want to support men to move stones so that they can find a bit more happiness, and to move stones together rather than isolation.
1: Mm. And when you say men in your group, from 18 to 80, I mean, is it a broad sort of spectrum of people that come with you?
2: It usually takes a man a bit older than 18 to realize he needs support. Mm. When I was 18, and most teenagers who I do cross paths with, there's more of an innocence, ignorance, naivety, confidence. Sure. Shows up different ways to say, I'm okay, I'm going to build something. But later in the 20s, turning 30, a new decade emerges. And it's been called a midlife crisis, but I really believe it's a midlife gift. It's a turning point. And it was for me when things fell apart in my mid-30s. And it is for so many of the men I work with. They are thinking, there's a pain point. There's something happening here. A stone is in the way. There's a stone in my shoe. There's a stone in my soul. Mm. I might need some help to overcome it. This pattern of behavior that I developed years ago is no longer working for me. Something needs to shift.
1: It is very interesting to know that there are people out there, but it's you that needs to take the steps, have the courage to say, you know what, I want to get on this journey because I want to change. And for a lot of people, change is so hard. And admitting that change could be the thing that could make you happy. It takes a lot of work. So with the work that you're currently doing right now, especially in Mental Health Week, were there things that you did were slightly different or special because of Mental Health Week, or was it the same kind of work that you normally do? Is it always outside, for instance?
2: I love to take people outside, and that's part of my journey through Africa, was discovering the wild, and the wild as a container, a giant therapy room. The wild for me represents part of the human psyche. There's so many symbols and layers of metaphor out there. How could I be like a tree, both rooted and stable and grounded, clear on who I am, and supple, moving in the wind of life's ups and downs and all of these changes, geopolitical pressures, social pressures, children, parenting. I want to be like a tree. Or what about water? Water's like emotion. How do I cope with my emotions? Do I have the vocabulary as a man? You know, the stereotype is men struggle to connect with their emotions. Well, how could I connect a bit more with that watery part of self? It tends to be all sort of in all the cracks, and it's a bit uncomfortable. But what about if I held it? What about if it could be nourishing for me, and I could find some freedom and enjoy swimming in emotions rather than drowning in them?
1: Yeah, it's for everyone, I feel, what you're doing. You know, everyone needs this, but not everybody wants it. It's as simple as that. But you're focusing on men, and you had your breakthrough. And so was it from your breakthrough that you got started in this field of work? I mean, how long did it take you until you became a practitioner?
2: I've been practicing professionally for about 3-4 years now. I was volunteering 3 or 4 years before that. And actually, back at university, I went to university in Cape Town. So after Uganda, just to finish the biography, before Froome and before Somerset, I was in South Africa for 10 years. And right in my university halls, it was a male-only halls, I set up some peer support groups. And we met every Wednesday night or Thursday night, I can't remember, to listen to each other, to check in. How are we? Do we need support relationally, academically, spiritually? We might pray for each other. We might encourage each other. We might read something, a poem, a scripture, and just be that community rather than isolation. That's where it started. So that's over 20 years ago now.
1: That's very interesting that you'd kind of have the emotional intelligence to do that, because some people are like, well, I'm all right. I'll just get on my way. I don't need to share this with anyone. So that's powerful stuff. I'm interested in your objects of happiness.
2: Yes.
1: This is Froom FM. I'm Fayon Dixon. Sam Adams is with us. And when we do Happy Talk, we talk about three moments of happiness in their life. So we've done Zimbabwe and talked about nature, although nature's going to be a theme running through the whole show. So strap in. But we also talk about an object of happiness. So I never know what it is until we get to the studio. So what have you got? And you need to describe it.
2: Yes, here it is. Here he is. It is a big sculpture, wooden sculpture of a lion.
1: Ooh.
2: A lion king, maybe.
1: I see him. Who did that?
2: A craftsman in Africa. Mm. So it ties in. I would have bought it when I lived there, so 15, 20 years ago. Maybe it was a gift, I can't remember. But it's been sitting on a special place in my home for many years. And it represents a theme for me. It brings me happiness because it brings me contentment and, what's a better word, it brings me my North Star when I feel off kilter.
1: Mm.
2: When I feel down and depressed, and yes, even though I'm a men's coach, there are moments.
1: Hey, no, nobody is perfect or impenetrable, come on.
2: Exactly. And it's just important to emphasize that. You
1: yeah.
2: know. I
1: you've
2: do.
1: Not reached enlightenment because you are doing coaching.
2: There are times regularly where I'll feel doubt, insecurity. And one of the things I do is just look at this special object and I remember to be like the lion heart. Mm. I remember some threads in my life of nature connection, of the community. You know, the lion is a family member. There's a tribe around the lion. And he's able to be present, he's able to sleep, he's able to rest, but he's also able to be alert and to hunt. And I can draw on all of those things just to get me back on point.
1: So we've touched already on the circles, the men's circles, the rites of passage. So, I mean, I want you to talk more about it because you help men, but it has a ripple effect where it's helping families, helping you with work. I mean, I don't want to tell you what you do. I want you to tell Froom, you know, more about the drawnness, no, the connectionness to community, the shared values, and, you know, being in the green, the rural, what it can actually do for someone.
2: Mm. Yes. Where do I start there? There's a lot there. It's like my whole life. I'm going to jump in with what I did this morning. There's a client I have, and we went for a hike.
1: Oh, nice.
2: This was the session. Yes, I have a practice room in my home in Froom, but I like to take men outside. Men often are able to better articulate their inner worlds through movement, through doing something. So we explore self and a journey through life by walk in the forest. We walk by the rivers all around this part of Somerset. It's beautiful. What a privilege to take people, and a privilege to live here. So we went walking, and we'll go to places that symbolize. We might go to a cave, and that's symbolic of what's it like to enter darkness. Like, how do we sleep? Do you have good sleep? Do you need support with sleep? Or if it's darkness of the soul and you're feeling down, how do I cope with the dark night of the soul? Or maybe we'll go up to a top of a small mountain like Clay Hill. I love going up there. That represents something of perspective. Get above all of the challenges. How do I then see things? Get some time scale on this. Look at themes in my past. Where do I want to go in the future? So my coaching style is nature infused, and then taking from nature something of a map that I call the way of the wild. So by the end of this program, particularly, a man has this framework to understand himself, understand how to be more of a wild man, and wild representing freedom rather than being in the cage a man might have built around him.
1: Okay. We're going to circle back around to that because I want to make sure that by the end of the show, people know how to get in touch with you, how to reach out to you. But we have to talk about your Nairobi meal.
2: Yeah. Yeah, you asked me what was the second happiest moment. Yeah. So we are jumping about chronologically. That's all right. I talked about my university and this peer group. We talked about praying for people and offering spiritual support. That was all in a Christian framework. Mm-hmm. Then I got offered this job to work with Muslims in East Africa. And I thought, wow, that's edgy for me.
1: Okay. What kind of work?
2: Agricultural. So I was into regenerative farming, permaculture. I had a permaculture school in Cape Town. And it's all about the intersection of people and nature. Same as what I do now, although I wasn't coaching then, I was lecturing in sustainable farming. So here I was being invited to bring something of how does spirituality lead to food security? Or how do they play with each other? And I was in Nairobi. I'd just written a book called Islamic Farming.
1: Okay.
2: Co-authored it with an Islamic cleric. And we went to a book launch in Nairobi 2014. And after that, was invited back to Abdallah Kamwana's house. And I was a bit nervous. It's sort of a foreign man with a Christian background. What's it going to be like? This whole thing feels weird. I'm writing the book. I'm in Nairobi. I'm going to have dinner. And there was a stone in my way.
1: Yes.
2: A stone of maybe it was partly Islamophobia, partly white supremacy. I don't know. There was certainly some fear there. And I overcame that stone, and what I discovered in that meal with Abdallah and his family was common unity. We broke bread together, and we prayed to whatever God to give thanks for this food, and we shared this holy moment in his humble home in Nairobi, and it's one of my top three, Fayon. It was a beautiful, delicious, certainly, meal, but it just challenged my narrow perspective theologically, ideologically, and brought something that enriched me and made me happy.
1: There is something about the power of food. Do you know, I remember some years ago, my husband, actually it was before he was my husband, and I have two stepdaughters, and at the time, I think they were like about 9 and 11, and I'd already known them since they were 6 and 8. And I don't know, I just had a bad day, I guess. I'd had a bad day. It happens. And I made dinner, but they literally sat down to dinner and they went, where is the love? There is no love in this meal. You see, I'm taking the girls out to have something to eat. It was literally void of anything. I just sort of slapped something together and put it on a plate. And it's not like, you know, we demand, you know, certain things. But even a simple meal, you know that it's been prepared with some love. You've got to literally wash off your day. You can't be mixing things with anger or, you know, sort of, bringing this into your meal. And I see it sometimes when I go past a place where I think, oh, I might like to eat there. But then I look at the people in the restaurant. I look at the staff and I'm like, nah, I'm not eating that. I'm not getting the vibe.
2: Yeah.
1: Not getting the vibe. Or phone someone and say, oh, I'd like to get a takeaway or something. Speaking to the person on the phone, I'm like, this is not happy. I can't be eating sad food. So, breaking bread is crucial. We need to do more of it, people. If you don't know what to say to someone, you don't know how to get on with them, cook them a meal and just see what happens. See what happens. Blimey. We have another song, don't we?
2: Yeah, we're jumping into that now.
1: Yeah.
2: Beautiful.
1: Do you feel ready for it?
2: Yeah, let's do it.
1: Yeah. Tell us about the song.
2: Oh, this one has similar themes, you won't be surprised. Running with the Wolves, it speaks of freedom. I'd mentioned that cage that men often find themselves in. A cage that he may have constructed himself to keep himself safe in his childhood, bullying at school, whatever it is, to perform at work, to be a good-looking father and husband, but it becomes a burden. He's not running free with the wolves. And this is my prayer for myself and for the men I work with, that we would all find a bit more of the way of the wild, a bit more freedom to run and feel that freshness

0: We're talking, we're chatting, Sam Adams and I. We are here live in the studio. We got into a bit of yik yak then. And that song, beautiful, Running with the
1: Wolves.
0: And while we were talking, I was holding your lion, the wooden lion. It's so funny. It doesn't feel like wood.
1: Hmm.
0: I don't know. It just feels different. Maybe it's the type of wood that it is made from. But you've had it for how many years now?
1: Yeah, more than a decade.
0: More than a decade. So that was Sam's object of happiness. But that song, Running with Wolves, and if you don't know Aurora, check her out. Her sound is stunning, isn't
1: it? Yeah, she's got a great voice.
0: Absolutely stunning. So this is Happy Talk. We have our happy moments. We do our happy songs, our object of happiness. And Sam Adams has talked for a while, but, you know, it's like we scratched the surface. There's so much more we can talk about. And in the time that we have left, what else would you like to share over the next sort of 4 or 5 minutes or so?
1: Mm. Yeah, I'm going to go back to what you said about the lion made of wood, but feels different.
0: Mm.
1: When I hold it in my hands, he feels there's a softness to it.
0: Definitely. Yeah? That's what I felt.
1: And so the word that comes up there for me is balance. And it's Mental Health Awareness Week. And one thing I believe will improve all of us and our mental health is balance. Balance between all forms of being human. And I think part of the reason men have got stuck in poor mental health cycles and why there's this crisis of masculinity is because there's an imbalance. Mm. For millennia, men overreached. And we call that the patriarchy. There's colonial oppression and slavery and systems of domination. That is the overreach of men. Mm. Now, for modern man, he's picking up the pieces of that, and we feel shame. I felt shame for so many years. It's not okay to be a man or to be a traditional man. Okay,
0: I don't like your mic. I can hear some sizzle on your mic. Pop yourself over to the green one, if you don't mind, please. This is great, and I don't want to lose what you're saying. Okay.
1: How's that?
0: That's great.
1: So there's this shame, I think, collectively as men in the male psyche. It's not okay to be a masculine man. Is it even okay to open the door for a woman? Or is that chauvinistic these days? But he's struggling with these issues of how do I show up in a relationship? How do I show up bringing, do I want to be like my dad or my granddad? Or is that not okay? You know, how do I pick apart these pieces that we've inherited from the manosphere? It's a mess. So it's very challenging. And I think what's needed is some balance. Yes, you can express some of these instinctual masculine lion energies, behaviors, bring order, bring that, but also bring that softness. Mm. So like this object I've brought, there's this strength, this roaring lion, this wolf energy. And then there's also the ability to bring emotional intelligence, to bring vulnerability, to open your heart, to be a courageous man, to admit when you don't know the answer to something. Both, both, both. This is the balance that I invite. And this is, if there was a key word here, Fayanne, it'd be permission to step away from the cage. No lion likes to be in a cage. Mm. So if we are called to be more wild, we are animals after all. Let's break those cages and just give ourselves permission together to find greater freedom.
0: Oh, it sounds good. It sounds good. And you can have it if you want it. Like you say, it's just about permission. So how do people reach you? How do people get in touch with you?
1: So, yeah, I've talked about freedom a lot. My work is called Liberating Masculinity. Liberatingmasculinity.co.uk. And you'll find on there my social links, podcasts I've been on. I'm on different podcasts. I run a free monthly event. I've got one next week on anger management, how to express anger if you struggle with that as a man, or how to control your anger if you find you're too quick to be angry. How could you have both and permission to soften and harden as needed? So that's me online, on social media. Love to connect. Thank you, Fayanne.
0: Oh, mate, honestly, absolutely stunning. When you were saying about anger, see, you've done your sign-off, but I'm still talking.
1: Right, okay. How long have we got?
0: Oh, I don't know. We'll just keep going. When you started talking about having permission to be angry and balancing your anger, I always think about Martin Luther King. who was one of the angriest men on the planet. But what he did with his anger is he turned it into something. He fueled his the roar and turned it into something that humanity could embrace. And obviously he changed people's lives, millions, maybe billions of people's lives. So anger, there's a flip side to everything. There's a flip side to happiness, to anger, to animality, to learning, all of these things. And it is permission. It's permission to get off the wheel for a little bit. You are allowed to get off the wheel.
1: Yeah.
0: You are. But, I mean, I've been living in London for 35 years and I've always been very busy, busy, busy, even before London when I was in Coventry. And, you know, I go back to London now and it's so funny. You know, after being someone that walks through a tube station, and I'm like Neo from The Matrix. Mm. Literally, I used to be, you know, no one could touch me. I would be literally backbending, ducking and diving through. But since moving to Froome, nearly 8 months ago, now I'm getting tossed about like a leaf. People are just bumping into me. I'm like, oh, sorry, excuse me, sorry. You know, I'm getting knocked around because I'm just so fluid. You know, I'm not this hard person who's trying to, like a, you know, American footballer with a shoulders out, elbows out, trying to nudge her way through the life. I'm just floating. Mm. And it's, Froome has done that for me, and I thank Froome.
1: Yeah. I mean, isn't it interesting, on Happy Talk, we're sort of finishing with the theme of anger, because anger for me is a gift. It's a signpost to say your boundaries have been crossed. Mm. And if we can reposition our boundaries, we can facilitate happiness. So a big problem is we've disconnected from anger. I certainly grew up terrified of anger, and I'll be talking about that in the masterclass next Wednesday. Mm. But if we allow some anger appropriately, then we can reshape our boundaries and find deeper happiness.
0: Beautiful. Sam Adams here live in the studio on Froome FM. Sam, we have Vox Pops. I do them every week, although we didn't do it 2 weeks ago because I had a marathon of a show. See what I did there? If you were listening, you would know about my fantastic guest who ran his 60th marathon. We have Vox Pops, and what I do is I pose a question to local Froomies, which is related to my guest. And this question was about the wild and how they are in the wild. So I think you're going to really like this.
2: What I love about being in the wild is that it makes me like drop into, not even into myself, but just being that little tiny insignificant person thing that I am. And just being part of this big, wide universe-ness and filling my eyeballs with all the joy of trees and earth and beautiful views and watery stuff. So, yeah, I like it.
3: I guess for me, being in the wild is like freedom. You know, it's when I feel completely at peace. Not necessarily immediately being in the wild, but when I've been outside for an extended period, you know, at the beach all day or in the woods, or just going for a long walk and sort of breathing properly and starting to kind of soak up the natural environment. It feels like it's a necessary thing. You know, it's good for me. I'm at peace. It sort of revitalizes me. Yeah, it's just essential. You know, I don't even know how else to say it, but it's a certain freedom that I need on a regular basis. And I think sometimes I forget and don't get that feeling, don't get that energy. But I need it, and so I seek it where I can.
4: To go wild and play.
5: I suppose when I think about the wild, and I'm kind of thinking about my ordinary life and when I'm out in the wild, what I think of is when I wake up in the middle of the night and I have thoughts spinning in my head and I feel stressed, and when I step outside into the night and all the darkness and the leaves rustling and the fresh air and the animals moving, that's the one thing that kind of feels like a real reset to me. So I guess my common experience of going in the wild would be that, and I really love it, and I feel like it's a kind of magic reset for the middle of the night when my head is spinning.
2: Oh, I love the wild. I was raised from the age of about 4 in Snowdonia National Park in North Wales, and I lived a very free existence as a child. It was totally gorgeous. It was in the 70s and 80s, and we could just go out, come back when it was dark or when you were hungry. And we had rivers, we had mountains, we were always climbing, we had lakes. I loved it so much. So I missed the wild when I moved to cities and to Froome, although I love being here, but I feel most myself when I'm in wild places. And I seek them out wherever I go. If I travel, always looking for the wild places. I think one of the last wild places that I really enjoyed was being up for the first time up in the Highlands in Scotland last year with my friend. And we had an amazing time, and it was just so beautiful. Sea, mountains, wildlife. I saw a sea eagle that came swooping out in front of me as I was walking along a path by a lock. Just so gorgeous. Yeah, so it's everything to me. I love the wild places and wish to be in them more. To me, wild places and being in the wild feels like freedom, feels connected, it feels rooted. Yeah, I feel most myself.
0: Okay, and I have to add in from Simon Kias. He's out and about. He sent me a message. I'm walking down a country lane in Serbia at the moment. On either side of the path, there are flowering lilac trees and dog roses, and it's like swimming through a sea of gorgeous scent. You have to be off the grid to get an experience like this, possibly heightened by a sudden drop in temperature last night, which left me shivering for hours in my little tent. Simon, you are such a legend, honestly. So, yeah, he couldn't physically make the voice note, but sent me a text. So, I mean, what do you reckon to those?
1: Oh, so good to hear.
0: Aren't they great?
1: Views, and what an overlap already with things that we've talked about on this show about freedom. I think I heard play mentioned there.
0: Yes.
1: Yeah, nature gives us permission to be anything we want to be.
0: Beautiful. So it's time for you to do your shout-outs. Who do you want to do that?
1: A shout-out to my beautiful partner, Jasmine, and to my good friend, James, who I know definitely is tuning in from Sussex right now.
0: Oh, brilliant. It's been a delight to have you, Sam. Thank you. Do come back on the show, won't you?
1: Thank you.
0: Sweet. All right, then. So we are now going to finish with one of my hip-shaking, foot-stomping tunes to get you into the weekend. It's Missy Elliott. Get your freak on. See you soon.

0: 1,2,3,4。
1: Yeah, you thought I'd gone, but not quite. In 2 weeks' time, tune in, guys, because although I'm not going to be here in person, I am going to be doing the best of all of my shows so far. So you'll be hearing back from the first to the second to the third, fourth, fifth, sixth, seventh, eighth, ninth, tenth guest and 11th today with our friend right here, Sam Adams. So do tune in 2 weeks' time, 12 o'clock. I won't be here. I'll be doing something else, but I wouldn't leave you hanging. So it's going to be great. Until then, have a fantastic Friday.

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2: Here is the forecast by Kilmersdon Weather on Wednesday 27th of May. The yellow heat health alert continues into Wednesday. There will be dry and fine conditions, though temperatures dip slightly in a cooler northeast breeze. Very warm weather continues through Thursday and Friday, staying well above the average for late May. Towards the weekend, conditions may turn cooler and more unsettled, with some rain, mainly across northern and western Britain. Details remain uncertain, whilst high UV levels continue to pose a risk.
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0: Hello and welcome to Sustainable Froom. This is first going out on the 27th of April 2026. On the show today we have Julian Haidt talking about his new book just being published now, The Ancient Tree Explorer. We'll have a piece of music by Vaishnavi Brassi from Froom. It's called Dear Human Race, which has just been released. And we'll start with news of the Goldman Prize, which has just been awarded this year. But before I do that, I'm going to tell you about a couple of events coming up in Froom. First one is on the 7th of May, Past, Present and Future Froom, Us, Our Place, Our Climate. As Green and Healthy Froom comes to an end, having grown out of partnerships, including Sustainable Froom, there's a real opportunity for Froom to consider what's next. This event is nearly full, so if you really want to be there, book now. That's on the 7th of May. And on the 21st of May, the People's Emergency Briefing, a film. This is a film being shown at the Trees and Grain on Thursday the 21st. It's part of a national campaign. Details for both of these events are on the Sustainable Froom website. So let's begin with the Goldman Prize. We have an interview. Last week, on the 22nd of April, it was Earth Day, and this is a day that's been celebrated since 1970, and more than 190 countries mark the day, and about 1 billion people are supposed to get involved in the day. And the day before Earth Day this year was the announcement of this year's Goldman Environmental Awards that took place in San Francisco, and as it happens, one of the jurors has a connection with Froom. You're an environmental broadcaster, executive producer of Al Jazeera's award-winning sustainable solutions series, Earthrise. Welcome, Amanda Burrell.
1: Thank you very much. Great to be here.
0: Yes. So tell us about the Goldman Environmental Awards. I confess I hadn't actually come across them before.
1: Right. Well, I mean, they have been

0: come from around the globe of local people taking on power, protecting the ecosystems and really defending their home against the loss of biodiversity and extractive industries. It was deliberately timed to for the announcement to take place during Earth, the week of Earth Day. I mean, Earth Day started as a huge display of grassroots activism in response to a number of environmental issues that were emerging in the United States and a growing public backlash against pesticides, pollution, and then an oil spill off the coast of Santa Barbara in California, which led to 3 million tons of oil spewing out all along the coast, and blackened beaches, marine life was decimated. And this was a further sort of moment that galvanized the opposition to the damage being done to the planet. And then there was a US senator called Gaylord Nelson announced that there would be a day of nationwide actions, but it was very much grassroots. The whole thing was that it was left up to the people and communities to organize, and nothing to do with the senator announced it, but it wasn't a top-down thing. And the result that was that 20 million people took to the streets on the 22nd of April 1970 in a huge display of grassroots action and protest and outcry of what was happening to the planet.
1: I kind of vaguely remember it.
0: But it really proved that grassroots action worked, because a few years later, the Environmental Protection Agency was established, as well as the Clean Air Act and the Clean, I think the Clean Water Bill. So it led to really serious government policy that was set up to protect the environment.
1: And then about, I think the Goldman Award began in 1989 after another kind of galvanizing incidents that happened that inspired this family to begin these awards. And I was looking into it, and in fact, now it's being passed on to a third generation of the family to carry on these awards every year. I was looking through the previous winners of the awards, and it's, as you say, an amazing collection of people who've been honoured in this way. And so you've become one of the jurors.
0: Yes, I have the real honour of being on the jury. I've served on it for the past couple of years. We receive a docket every October for a meeting in November, and the stories that docket contains just leave me so blown away, really, by, as I said, by the courage and the tenacity, the determination. I mean, it's really hard being a committed environmentalist, an environmentalist who takes action on the ground. It's dangerous. It's dangerous work. It can be very unforgiving. You're often working, trying to galvanize a community, and people are tired or scared, and creating alliances that then fall through, having to rebuild them again, going to court, losing, having to appeal against a decision, and having to really work your way around all the obstacles which will inevitably come in your way, because you're up against some very, very powerful forces. Yeah, and I think it's just an interesting point that, and the Goldman, as well as celebrating these activists, also really supports them in a very practical way. The prize fund is $200,000.
1: Okay, that's worth winning. Yeah,
0: I mean, often from very deprived communities. I mean, that is a huge amount of money that can be used to further the cause. So it's a prize definitely worth winning. It really is.
1: And then they choose, or you choose, one from each continent, I understand.
0: Yeah, it's roughly the sort of region. So there's Europe, there's South America, North America. There's the small island nations, which covers a number of places. And Australia is the island states. There are the island states, which include Australia, Papua New Guinea. One of the winners this year was from Papua New Guinea, for example. And then there's Asia and Africa. So, yes, it covers the continent.
1: Well, was it easy to come to a decision?
0: Well, I mean, there are definitely differences of opinion. And the really tricky thing is the docket contains stories that, I mean, all of them deserve
1: awards. They're kind of winners, really, already.
0: Yeah. Yeah. So it's extremely hard to have to choose only one. And yes, sometimes there are differences.

0: But I mean, it's all done on Zoom, so it hasn't led to any fisticuffs or anything. But no, I've never had a really tense debate with anybody, but it's good to have some healthy debate around it because, of course, it brings up issues that are important. And but it is very hard. In reading through the docket, I'm sort of, there's so much information. There's an amazing team at Goldman who do very thorough research into, I mean, that people need to the finalists or people are nominated. Activists are nominated by organizations around the world, and then there's a selection process that leads to the finalists, so around six in each country. And that's there's a whole load of information and research and speaking to people on the ground to find out what the really what firsthand what these activists have really been doing in their homes and communities and how they've worked. And so you have it's a very sort of it's a real sort of juggling act in one's sort of brain as to work out who should win, because as I said, they all deserve to win. They really do. Yeah, those are the tip of the iceberg. I mean, there are many other activists around the world, lots of whom will never be known about beyond their communities, whose stories don't get heard of, but yet who are really doing everything they can to protect the planet.
1: And this year, well, I understand was the first time that it was all women who won this year, all six,
0: Yeah, absolutely.
1: and that nearly all of the awards were for, except for one, were for related to mining in different ways. I mean, the winner for the UK, we might start with just go through them a little bit, but I have Sarah Finch won for the Wheeled Action Group at Horse Hill in Surrey. And about a fracking campaign, become more than a campaign. I mean, I have some connection with that because back 10, 12 or so years ago, I'm trying to remember exactly when it was, but I was very involved in the Baulkham fracking protest, which was the very first fracking application that happened in this country. And along with several hundred, I didn't really camp there much, but several hundred people camped beside the road. I was involved in instigating and managing the compost toilets there, without which the camp wouldn't have happened. So I have quite a deep connection with there. And then Horse Hill started a bit later, but they, Caroline Lucas was arrested there, and a lot of very high profile at the time as the first fracking event. And then Horse Hill, and there were some others. And then Horse Hill came a bit later, and they've taken it really to the extreme, in the sense of really following through and really getting the legal setup changed, which was, I guess, the reason behind getting the award.
0: Yeah, I mean, I think it the Finch ruling, as it's now called, does set a legal precedent, which is that authorities have to consider the downstream impacts, the scope three impacts of fossil fuels will have on emissions and therefore on the climate, whenever assessing whether a project should go ahead. And that hasn't really been taken into consideration. So this was the first time that was made a point of in court. That was the when Sarah Finch looked at the assessment, she realised it was just about the emissions which were created in the extracting and the drilling or possibly fracking. There was also fracking talked about at Horse Hill of the oil, whereas the downstream effects are much greater. And most of Britain's fossil fuels are exported. So, of course, you can then wash your hands of the carbon emissions further down the line, but they are extensive. Had implications for other sites around the UK. I mean, it was part of the reason that Rosebank and Jackdaw were halted. Whitehaven was closed down on the back of that. And it also had implications for industrial agriculture, because of course that too also has extensive emissions and further down the line as well. So it had huge implications, which may No, it was a small local a reaction to oil sites which were being drilled just very close to Sarah Finch's home in Horse Hill that's become a landmark case with potentially global implications.
1: So let's hear now Sarah Finch's acceptance speech at the Goldman Awards.
2: I'm pleased to accept the prize on behalf of the Wheeled Action Group and all communities everywhere that are fighting to keep fossil fuels in the ground. It's the most important fight of our time. We can all see how rising temperatures are changing the climate, causing floods, fires, and heat waves around the world and undermining food production. We know that one of the main things driving this is the burning of fossil fuels, coal, oil, and gas. The science is absolutely unequivocal. If we are to stay within safe climate thresholds, there is no room for any further extraction and burning of fossil fuel to be approved. In England, local communities are standing up against oil companies who want to drill for oil near our homes, threatening to pollute local air and water and to industrialise rural areas, all to produce fuels that we simply cannot afford to burn. After many years of community mobilising, popular protests and a landmark legal victory, we ended up helping to change the future of fossil fuels in the UK. Our legal fight led to the common sense ruling by the UK Supreme Court that before drilling for new oil or gas, developers must assess the harm that will be caused by the burning of these fuels. It sounds obvious. It took a 5-year journey through the courts to achieve it. It was a huge step forward, but we still need our government and others around the world to phase down the production of fossil fuels and invest in the clean energy that will bring real prosperity. So everybody here and everybody watching this, don't stop pushing for this where you live. Write to your local and federal representatives about climate change. Tell them about the impacts that you have experienced. Join forces with other groups working on this. There's no part of society that will be unaffected by the climate emergency, and we need to make sure it's at the top of everyone's agenda. As environmental campaigners, we celebrate our successes, but we remember that we must keep going. I hope that my story shows that ordinary people organising together in our neighbourhoods can win big victories, even against challenges as huge as the climate crisis. This award is an inspiration for me to continue campaigning. Thank you.
1: That's amazing. So that was the one for Europe, and and so what are the other ones that?
0: Well, it's interesting because one of the other ones that from Asia was also a legal success, and I think this is really interesting. I'm absolutely fascinated by the power of climate litigation to really make systemic change, because, and as we know, we can't rely on individuals and governments to do it. So the state really does need to be held to account. In South Korea, Borim Kim, a young activist, who she was the first to lead a youth-led climate litigation successful case against her government in South Korea. And I think her story is really interesting. I mean, she's now 31. She's been on this for 7 years. I mean, there are quite a few young activists who are really, really impressive. And she basically, having thought originally, well, if I'm vegetarian and if I go zero waste and if I hang out with fellow-minded, you know, environmentally sort of caring people, then it will be fine. And as heat waves and floods hit Seoul, her hometown, she realised that it wasn't going to be. There was a big heat wave in 2018, which led to thousands of heat-related illnesses and dozens of deaths, 48 it was. Millions of livestock died. And she realised that people were dying in their homes. There was a woman in her local area who died, the same age as her mum. And that really shook her because it made her realise that home, this place which should be a place of safety, is not a place of safety. And therefore, the being in South Korea or anywhere for that matter, but in her case in South Korea, is not safe. If the government is not protecting its citizens from this threat.
1: Yeah, yeah.
0: And she she set up an organisation called Youth for Climate Action, very inspired by Greta Thunberg and other youth movements around the world. And they had climate strikes and school walkouts, protests, and really applied pressure to the politicians. But effectively, all they got was words. It didn't actually move the needle. Mm. And so she realised that something much more structural had to change in order for herself and her fellow citizens to be safe, which is why she then turned to the law. And having been inspired, I don't know if she was directly inspired, but her case is very similar to that of another Goldman winner called Mariam Minnesma, who led the first example of citizens taking on their government in court and winning. Mm-hmm. Around when it comes to emissions and being forced to act to reduce emissions and citing the legal principles of duty of care and human rights. Mm. Before, the focus had been sort of on environmental laws, but bringing this sort of branch of law from, you know, the human rights angle really made things, you know, made sense, because the state is abrogating its responsibility in not taking due precautions to protect its citizens from the potentially fatal effects of climate change. Mm. And that was a case which really had significant ramifications. She won in 2022, having had a long battle in the court with sort of winning the government appeal. But her success inspired other court cases around the world, other citizens to take on their governments and win. A couple of years ago now, I know it was around 70 cases had been inspired by the Urgenda case. And I think Kim's is one that you can definitely relate to Urgenda. Whether Kim would have had come to the same sort of legal argument without Marianne Minnesma's and the Urgenda Foundation's successes in the Netherlands, I don't know. But it did. That's why I think the law is so exciting, because once you have a legal precedent made and once the world knows about it, which is something that prizes like the Goldman are very good at.
1: Once you have the idea, once you know, oh, that's possible, I can do that too.
0: Absolutely.
1: You have a kind of neural pathway in your mind to say, oh, I know what to do now.
0: Yeah. Once a precedent's set, then you can build on it.
1: Yeah. That's why hearing these stories is so important.
0: Mm, totally. Yeah. Absolutely. Yeah. Yeah. It sends out a ripple effect. Because I think there's a, you know, the research shows that people really want something to be done. 80 to 89% of citizens around the world want their governments to act on climate change. Two-thirds of people around the world want to do something themselves and would actually spend money on it, but they just don't know what to do. Or perhaps they feel that they don't know other people are doing it, so they feel very alone. But stories like all the ones of the winners of all the winners this year and other years and beyond prizes are so important, because they really show that it is possible to hold power to account. It is possible to catalyse transformative change and that people can make a difference. Mm. So, yeah, it's absolutely essential that these stories get out there.
1: Yeah. So I'm looking also at Colombia, was another winner, Eufelis Morales Blanco. She also took on the mining, and that's, I mean, there are many, many stories I've certainly come across of people fighting against mining companies in the northern South America, and she also risked her life in this project as well. I had to leave the country and she also took on the Constitutional Court, I'm seeing there. If you've got the energy for it, that's really...
0: Yeah, I mean, she definitely got energy. got loads of energy. She's 24 and she's already been an activist for 8 years. And during that time, yeah, she's taken on EcoPetrol, which is the state-run oil company, which wanted to set up a couple of fracking projects near her town or near her community, an Afro-Colombian community called Puerto Wilches in Colombia on the Magdalena River, which is a huge river in Colombia and a real lifeline for the country, but also a real hub for oil. And Eufelis, having grown up on the river, was very deeply connected to the river. She looks at the river as as if she's her mother. Mm-hmm. And that's one thing to say, actually, is that these a number of these activists are fighting against something, but really they're fighting for something. They're fighting for their home. They're fighting for their river. They're fighting for their wild salmon run, their culture. Mm-hmm. Wild salmon run, that's another
1: in North America, yeah.
0: Yeah, absolutely. But I think Yvelis is extraordinary because at a young age, she was mobilised, as it were, by an oil spill, back to another oil spill, like the one that led to Earth Day. There was a huge oil spill from platforms which were operated by Ecopetrol, the state-owned company, and that caused extensive damage on the river, and having grown up with her father as a fisherman, she knew that if there were oil slicks on the water, then her father wouldn't catch any fish and they would go hungry. Mm-hmm. So she grew up very aware of the damage that Ecopetrol was doing to the Magdalena River. Mm-hmm. And that the oil spill in 2018 turned her into an activist, really. She did an environmental engineering degree at university and then decided to interrupt her studies on learning about these fracking projects that Ecopetrol wanted to start. And I mean, Colombia is more activists are killed in Colombia than in any other country in the world. And, you know, it's not for the faint-hearted. No. It really isn't. And as soon as she became a very effective spokesperson for the anti-fracking movement, then, of course, the harassment, the intimidation started. At one point, she had to leave her Puerto Wilches. She carried on campaigning. There was a peaceful protest on one day, and she went back home. Two armed men turned up, and she was forced to flee the country. Mm. She was given asylum by France and went to France, and that only really helped her cause because from outside Colombia, she was able to speak to the international community. Mm-hmm. She spoke to Macron about the issue. She became much more known there in France than she would have had she stayed in Colombia. And as a result, the projects were suspended. And she's now back in Colombia and still now trying to sort of have an outright ban on fracking in Colombia. Mm-hmm. And also pushing for a law which protects environmental defenders like her. Mm. So, yeah, I mean, real guts.
1: Yeah, yeah.
0: No, real courage, but driven by a real love for her home and for the river. And that's what drives all these activists is a real, it comes from, you know, there's a reaction against something, but it comes from a place of real care and concern and love for the planet, ultimately.
1: Well, here in Froome, we don't really, thankfully, have to risk our lives, but we have Friends of the River Froome, and also the Froome Families for the Future have a whole multi-year project on the River Froome. Mm-hmm. And it's agricultural runoff that we have the problem here. Sometimes you can see the fish floating on the surface and have been killed. So, it's an ongoing...
0: Really, in Froome, you can see the fish floating on the surface?
1: Well, sometimes you do. Yeah, it's happened. Yeah.
0: I didn't know that.
1: Yeah, yeah. So, this is... people everywhere looking after the planet everywhere.
0: Yeah.
1: Amanda, that's been really interesting. We could talk a lot longer, I'm sure. Mm-hmm. And really interesting to hear. And hopefully if you're, I don't know if you're going to be a juror on next year's as well, we'd love to hear about the awards again next year. And and you're out and about doing environmental films. So do please come back and talk to us about some of the projects that you're doing.
0: Yeah.
1: So
0: I'd love to. That would be great.
1: Yeah. And if you want to know more, you can go to goldmanprize.org and that will tell you more about all the amazing winners of this year and all the previous year's winners. As we've been saying, this has been going on for 37 years, you said.
0: Mm-hmm. That's right.
1: Amanda Burrell, thank you so much for joining us.
0: Wonderful to be here. Thank you very much for having me.
1: You're listening to Froome FM, and this is Sustainable Froome. Welcome, Julian Hight, to the studio.
3: Hello. Hi, Mike.
1: And pleasure to have you here with the talk about your new book, which has coming out in a week or so, called The Ancient Tree Explorer. It's one of quite a few books that you've written about books. How many books have you written about trees so far?
3: Well, this is number four. There's another one in the pipeline, but I'm very much focused on the Ancient Tree Explorer at the moment. So it's sort of, I've been doing it for around 20 years now. It almost started as a bit of a hobby, and visiting ancient trees around Britain and then around the world after that. But coming back to this country, we're blessed with some really amazing ancient specimens of ancient trees.
1: Just in the United Kingdom?
3: In the UK, there are more, especially oak and yew, there are more ancient trees than most of Northern Europe, just in Britain.
1: Why is that, do you think?
3: Well, it's sort of cultural. So it's got a lot to do with the old hunting forest, so the lands was preserved. I mean, some of these oaks we think might be 1,000 years old. And that sort of dates back to William the Conqueror. So take Windsor Great Park, for example. You know, that's been a royal hunting ground for about 1,000 years since William the Conqueror came and took hold of it. It's had that time and space.
1: Guillaume, as the Normans would have called him.
3: Or William the Bastard, as some other people call him. So it's a sort of cultural thing, but it's also working practices. We've got this idea of this dense woodland forest that covered Britain from, you know, John O'Groats to Land's End. Mm-hmm. Probably wasn't the real picture. A lot of it would have been more open scattered trees, you know, wood pasture we call it, so grazing animals underneath, keeping it open, and big trees growing in the light, which they love, you know. So so a lot of them are remnants of that old past.
1: So just take me through that again about the ancient landscape, because that's quite curious in a sense, because we always have this feeling that, you know, which we have of course chopped lots of it down, and some of it of course because we use for building ships and things like that. But how you think of Dartmoor? Well, I thought Dartmoor is just gorse and
3: pretty barren and open landscape.
1: Barren and open landscape.
3: But the whole of Dartmoor was once a royal forest, you see. So that doesn't mean it was covered in trees, although there would have been a lot more there in times gone past. It means it was...
1: Because forest doesn't actually mean trees.
3: Exactly. It means outside. It comes from the Latin, which literally means outside. So the Normans used it to describe their demarcations of land that were under forest law. Basically, keep off my land. That's where I'm going to hunt. It's reserved for the king. So obviously there would have been a lot more trees there. And you've got places in Dartmoor like Wisman's Wood, which is a really famous ancient Atlantic oak rainforest, if you like. The little stunted trees.
1: Yes, I think I'm not sure if I've been there, but I've seen pictures.
3: It's pretty well covered in moss and lichen, you know, a sort of fairy wood, if you like, you know. And part of the reason that's there is because it grows within boulders. So it's those boulders have stopped the grazing animals, because you could argue that Dartmoor's been overgrazed, you know. Mm-hmm. They've been allowed to grow because the grazers haven't been able to get amongst the boulders, you see.
1: Right.
3: So that's like a little, that's a pocket, if you like. That's a little window into perhaps what there would have been a lot more of in Dartmoor at some time.
1: So Wales and Scotland and so on, is this really a landscape through overgrazing?
3: Yeah, I wouldn't say overgrazing, because really, I mean, you know, we were part of Europe 7,000 years ago before the channel, before the sea levels rose and the channel was formed. The trees came across from Europe before that time, followed by the grazing animals, big grazing herds that we're not really used to anymore in this country, you know, but it's farming now, which sort of emulates that in a way. So they would keep this landscape open, although it was a mosaic. We think of it as a mosaic patchwork. So there would have been dense wood, sure, but there would have been meadows as well, but also a lot, maybe 30% wood pasture, you know, scattered open grown trees.
1: And so the royal landscape was something that has then worked in the favour of preserving these ancient trees.
3: Yeah, so you could argue William the Conqueror, perhaps that's why Windsor is the best place in Europe for ancient oak. Although that probably wasn't his intention.
1: No, I'm sure.
3: But, you know, that's what's happened.
1: Because the trees on that landscape would not have been used then for shipbuilding either.
3: No, but a lot of them were... Windsor was used for shipbuilding, but in those days, you know, we think of... obviously, we've lost a lot of trees in this country, but also they used them sustainably in history. You know, we talk about sustainable practice now with... but in times gone past, they were sustainably using trees by coppicing, by pollarding, which is cutting above grazing height, you know, so you could reuse that tree. They wouldn't cut the whole tree down necessarily because there wouldn't be anything left a long time ago, you know. Mm. So for instance, a shipwright whose job was to walk around looking for oaks that would be suitable for shipbuilding or house building, he'd look at a tree, see this great branch curving off, which gave it that natural strength.
1: Mm, for the bough.
3: For the bough or for an apex of a roof. Mm-hmm. And he'd say, that branch.
1: Yes.
3: So they wouldn't necessarily take the whole tree down. They'd just remove that branch and the tree would continue, you know. So, right. And that's something that's been lost. You know, if you go to a wood merchant now, everything's straight. Mm. We don't buy, you know, and you joint it and build it into construction for shapes. But in those days, they actually choose the shape of the tree to that would fit their purpose.
1: They build it in bits to make it. Yeah.
3: Yeah.
1: Uh-huh. Interesting.
3: Yeah.
1: I used to live on the edge of the Ashdown Forest, and I learned about the pail and about what we mean when we say something is beyond the pale.
3: Exactly.
1: Did you want to explain a bit more about that?
3: Well, yeah, I mean, there are a lot of deer parks in medieval times, and there was always a pail, which was the fence, basically, to keep the deer in.
1: Or a ditch and fence.
3: There was a ditch and fence, yeah. So and the ditch would be outside the fence, so it would discourage the deer from jumping out.
1: Yeah.
3: But more likely for them to be able to get in, though, you see. Yeah. So you can see evidence of this. If you go to Longleat, they've still got this park pale. It's like a staggered chestnut paling fence.
1: Mm-hmm.
3: And there's still remnants of it all over the place, you know, for these ancient deer parks, you know. Mm-hmm. Of course, they've got all sorts of different animals at Longleat now.
1: Yeah. Yes, don't go.
3: And some great trees locally. Longleat is a really good example of locally for ancient trees. So because the same family's owned it for 500 years, so those trees have had that time and space to grow. You know, some fantastic ancient oaks there. So a remnant of the old Selwood Forest, our local forest.
1: Yes. This book has been 20 years in the making, in a sense.
3: 20 years in the making. I've written three books already. I mean, I travelled the world, actually, to go and look at ancient trees. I did a book about Britain. Then I thought, what am I going to do? I'll go around the world and see ancient trees. They're fantastic places, and it's about culture. It's as much about us as it is the trees, if you like, you know, how we've lived with them. But coming back to Britain, there's just something magical about our ancient trees that really grabs me. And after I'd written three books, they're sort of coffee table style books, lots of photography, stories, history, legend, that kind of thing. But I actually realised there wasn't a guide for these ancient trees, and I think my job really is to promote their value for biodiversity, history, and just to get them out there and make people more aware of how important and how special they are. So
1: once we know about something, then we can value it and look after it. That's the first stage. If we think, oh, it's just another tree,
3: And we've got some really special trees. I mean, if you think, you know, a lot of ancient trees could... We don't really know how old they are, but we think some of our oaks could be millennial. Some of our yew trees could be 2, maybe 3, 4,000 years old. We don't know for certain. But
1: so how do you estimate a tree?
3: You count the rings. So you can use it. You either have a known planting date recorded, or you literally count the yearly annual growth rings, and you don't have to cut the tree down.
1: I was going to say, sure, that's the only way to do that, to cut the tree down.
3: Well, you can use an increment borer, which you don't really want to do either, because you're still making some damage, but it's a pencil-thin drill, if you like, and you literally count the rings.
1: What do you put in?
3: You bore into the tree.
1: Yes.
3: It's literally like a drill.
1: Oh, and then it...
3: And
1: takes,
3: then they take a, it takes like a pencil thin...
1: Like an ice core.
3: Yeah, yeah, like I've an ice core, just like that.
1: Uh-huh.
3: And you can put it under a microscope and count the annual rings. So in America, where they're the oldest known trees in the world, they found bristlecone pines to be 5,000 years old. So we know that trees can live for that long. But the reason they know that about those is because they grow very high up in the mountains, very slow growing, and they show no senescence. So basically, you can call right to the centre and get to that first annual growth ring. But in Britain, pretty much all our ancient trees are hollow. So there's that hollow in the middle is where the first rings were. So you're always missing part of the picture.
1: Right.
3: So, you know, in fact, a lot of our really ancient trees, it's just a very thin cone, if you like, you know, hardly any of it left.
1: So talk us through that. So
4: because you look at a tree like that, and particularly if you look in the winter or something, you think, well, that's probably dead.
3: Okay, they can look like that. But actually, this hollowing process, I mean, you think of it, there's an old saying for an oak, and that's 300 years young, 300 mature, 300 in decay. So it's 300 while it's growing up, 300 of these big domed trees you used to see in fields, and then it grows, what we say is growing down. So it loses its top branches, and it's sort of conserving itself in its old age, if you like. So the really oldest oak trees aren't the tallest, and they're the widest, so the trunks are fat, but they grow down, so they lose their top branches, and that's part of the natural aging process. Mm. And at the same time, they hollow out. So they only use the outer growth rings to sustain themselves. Mm-hmm. So those ones from former years aren't necessary to, you know, to sustain the tree. And through the act of fungi and invertebrates and weathering, they decompose inside. So they're composting themselves as well. It's all part of that. So they're not rot, far from being rotten. In fact, when I went to Windsor after a storm a couple of years ago, I've been photographing the trees there, and I was really worried that some of them might have come down because they shut the park down because it was carnage, branches everywhere. But all the ancients, all the old stumpy ancient trees were fine. It was the tall, younger trees with big wind sails, if you like. They're the ones that have come down in the wind. So it's almost like a defence from storm damage as well.
4: Right, because they get a big sort of base then to
3: a big base and also hollow, because we know that a cylinder is stronger than a...
4: Yeah, well, the wind can blow through.
3: The wind can blow through, and it makes it more flexible as well.
4: Yeah.
3: That's interesting, fascinating stuff. So we don't know exactly how old our trees are because part of the picture's missing, that hollow picture. Mm. But these trees in America, 5,000 years old, we know the trees can live that long. So I sort of bring that back and think, well, maybe our oaks are millennial, you know.
4: Mm. Yeah, and I think I read in your book that there are, and sometimes also you get ancient postcards or ancient records or people saying, we have the Royal Oak pub on the way to Causley Heath.
3: Yeah.
4: Actually has a picture of King Charles hiding
3: hiding in the oak, one of the most famous oaks in Britain. So apparently he evaded capture and kept his head, unlike his father, because he hid in the branches of an old pollard oak tree, you know. And there were, I think there are a lot less now because pubs are closing, there were 500 Royal Oak pubs around England,
4: the country,
3: you know, all named after that event. So they loom large in our mythology, in our psyche of Britain, if you like, our history. And they've got no protection. So, you know, you think of a 1,000-year-old tree, we've got 300-year-old buildings which have got Grade 1 listed protection.
4: So our old
3: trees have got nothing, you know.
4: Why is that? I mean, can't you put tree preservation orders on them? TPOs?
3: Yeah, you can, but that can be overruled, you know, if they think it's a hazard for safety, because obviously they are living things and they do drop branches sometimes. But, the Woodland Trusts are trying to put in a similar grading system as we've got for our buildings, you know, listed 1, 2, 3. Mm. I think that's really important to do for our heritage trees because they're equally as important as our old buildings, and they're living, you know, they're organisms. So so hopefully they get somewhere with that.
4: So your book is divided up into regions of the country.
3: Yeah.
4: There are some pretty well everywhere in the country.
3: I tried to cover the whole of Britain, so it's Scotland, England, Wales, pretty much every county. So I spent... I mean, I say it's 20 years for the book. I've been travelling around Britain looking at these piecemeal.
4: Because you have literally visited every tree.
3: Yes. So the last couple of years has been pretty hectic because there's always more to see, which is brilliant. You know, it keeps me busy, I suppose. But I've had a fantastic journey the last couple of years travelling around the country. And every area, there may be a bit sparser in the north, but it's harsher weather.
4: Mm.
3: But and also a lot of the old rural hunting forests were in the south, you know, near
4: anyway.
3: There's a great spread right across the country, and I mean, you know, get out into Wales, they've got some fantastic trees, and Scotland as well. So it's an alternative tourist trail, if you like. It tells you how to get there, gives you a potted history of the tree, and hopefully a nice photograph that I've taken of it. So
4: often, many of them with you in it.
3: Well, I learned that from the Victorians, because the Victorians photographed these old trees as well as buildings, and they'd always put someone in the picture
4: for size
3: and for scale, exactly. Yes. So you see this big old hollow tree, and it just looks like a hollow tree. You put someone next to it and you go, that's the wow factor. It's like what you really get sense the scale. So that's why I do that.
4: So you're being used instead of a banana. People often use a banana for scale.
3: Yeah, I suppose so.
4: Maybe you should have had a banana outfit.
3: I should have maybe used a banana.
4: Had one in your hand. Maybe for your next book.
3: Okay, I'll take that. I'll take that on board, Mike. Thanks.
4: So, as you say, the book is designed to enable people to go and visit it. But is there some guidance that you have for people visiting about, you know, do's and don'ts?
3: Yeah, there's a code of conduct I've put in there. So obviously climbing the trees is not a good idea because some of them are quite fragile, even though they'll probably still outlast us. And they can suffer from root compaction. You know, this is something that people don't understand about trees too much. They're quite sensitive to footprints around their roots.
4: So not just climbing the tree, but even on the ground.
3: I mean, if the first thing you do if you go to a country fair is park under the tree in the sun, out of the sun, you know, but actually that's really bad for the tree. So, and leave no trace. I mean, I think that's really important, you know. But I think they should be visited. A lot of them are on private land, but the ones I've included on this book have a public footpath often, or the owner's given the blessing because most of the people who own these trees do really care for them, you know. It's a very small minority who aren't really interested because they feel it's part of their heritage, I think. So that's something I learned, you know, that people really do seem to care about them. And having that that privacy has often given them, shielded them in protection, if you like. But all the books in, all the trees in the book are visitable. There are about 300 sites there.
4: And so we've talked mostly about oaks.
3: I know. I'm an oakaholic. I've got a problem. I can't help myself. There's something magic about English oak. And they're actually our most common ancient tree in this country. But not the oldest. Yews.
4: I was going to say yews. And yews are often in churchyards.
3: Often in churchyards,
4: and,
3: yeah.
4: And there were some reasons for that, I think.
3: Yes. I mean, they would have been more widespread. I mean, As a round figure, there are about 120 oaks over 9 metres in circumference, which is giant size for oaks. There's a similar number of yews, and most of those can be found in the churchyards where they've been preserved. So the whole thing about yew is actually every part of it, except for the aril, which is the little red berry, is poisonous. So,
4: except for the berry.
3: But the seed is poisonous. So the reason for that, it allows birds to eat the arils and deliver the seed, you know. So which is fascinating, really.
4: And so the idea of having them in churchyard, I think, but correct me if I'm wrong, is that it then discouraged grazing in the graveyard.
3: Yeah, absolutely. So if you, they can be poisonous to cattle, you know, and horses.
4: And sheep.
3: Deer seem to be able to eat them all right.
4: Okay.
3: So they nibble on them, and they're, but they're fine. But most animals poison, and even people, you know, children have in the past died from eating yew. So that was, and obviously a lot of them were cleared in our agricultural lands because they would have been in a field. There are a few ancient yew woodlands where there are actually groves of wood of yews, ancient yews, but there's not many of those left. But we're lucky to have them in the churchyards. And it doubled up as, I mean, some of them, we're talking about maybe 5,000-year-old trees. You know, these yews, which are part of Christian culture now, the yew tree, you know, yew in a churchyard.
4: Although taken over from culture.
3: They were probably there before the church and before Christianity itself, you know.
4: Yeah.
3: So they would have been worshipped in the old religions. So Christianity absorbed that because they still wanted people to come. And it fitted perfectly with everlasting life and the story of Jesus and... but we're lucky that they're there, really, you know.
4: Yeah. Julian, thanks very much. Now, you brought some music as well.
3: Yeah, I'm a musician for my sins.
4: You are, of various kinds, two very different kinds of music. You play in a very, I'm trying to find the right words, very loud kind of...
3: I play rock, sort of rock and roll post-punk music in a three-piece band, which I absolutely love.
4: Those were the words I was looking for, yeah.
3: Well, there's a yin and yang to my music, and as there is to life, I suppose. And so I do create this sort of ambient music based around the forest, if you like, which is the sort of opposite of that. And this is a piece based on our local forest, Selwood Forest, Coed Moor, it's called, which is the old word for the great wood. And this is recording animal sounds through the seasons and putting it to ambient music.

0: That was lovely, Julian. Thank you.
1: Thanks.
0: And so that was Coit Moore, The Great Wood, and you can find that on Bandcamp.
1: Yeah.
0: If you search for, is it Julian Height?
1: Julian Height, yeah. Yeah.
0: And recorded, and also with the violin and viola there by Patrick Dunn, who's also from Frome.
1: Exactly, yeah. Local yeah. talents.
0: Yeah, great. So, yeah, lovely. You have a book launch coming up soon?
1: Yes, I do, locally, at Hunting Raven Books in Frome.
0: Yeah.
1: So we're booked at it's at the bookshop, 7 p.m. on Friday the 15th of May. And you have to book a place because there's time for
0: limited
1: space, but it's
0: yes.
1: free.
0: Yeah.
1: And there'll be a free glass of wine as well, so
0: well,
1: what's not
0: go.
1: To like?
0: And get your copies of your book there as well.
1: And a short talk, sort of background on the
0: yeah.
1: book.
0: You know. So remind us the title of your new book.
1: It's called The Ancient Tree Explorer. It's a guide to Britain's heritage trees and forests.
0: Julian, thanks for coming in.
1: Pleasure. Thanks, Mike. Thanks for having me.
0: You've been listening to Sustainable Frome on Frome FM. We'll end now with Vaishnavi Brassey from Frome singing her new song, Dear Human Race, an invitation to slow down.

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0: 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This is Somerset Spotlight. I'm Sam Saunders and joined, as always, by Andrew Lee. How are you doing, Andrew?
1: Oh, I'm good, thanks, Sam.
0: Andrew Lee from Somerset Confidential. And we have a great guest today. We have Councillor Dawn Denton.
2: Hello, thank you for having me.
0: Yeah, thanks for coming in. And today we are going to be talking about the broad topic or question, is local politics broken? And this follows a piece published by Somerset Confidential. Andrew, would you like to introduce it?
1: Yeah, sure. This is a piece that we didn't write. I saw it originally on Substack, written by a chap called Barry O'Leary, who some listeners may know used to be on the executive of Mendip District Council. He was a councillor for Evercreech. He's not involved in local government anymore. He's just giving life up to the day job. But I thought it was an interesting piece because he's now looking back and saying, essentially, local politics is broken, and trying to analyse why, how that came to pass, how the disconnect has come between the population that local councillors represent and the local councillors. So, I thought it was a really interesting piece. I contacted Barry and asked if we could publish it, and he basically said, yes, please. So,
0: And where can you read that?
1: The easiest way to explain that, Sam, is Google Somerset Confidential Substack, and that will take you straight through to our website. And the piece is called How Local Politics Broke, Why Voters Don't Trust Parties and Insurgents Are Taking Over. Quite a long title, but it does do what it says on the tin.
0: Great. Before we get into that, let's chat to Dawn about her history with Somerset Council, your history as a councillor, and how you got into it and maybe why.
1: And how broken you are.
2: That sounds more like it. I think after 4 years, I do feel like I'm absolutely exhausted. So I've always been interested in politics. I grew up in apartheid South Africa, so I saw the really harsh end of politics, being in a fascist country that was controlling the way we existed and how we lived. And I wanted to go into the Foreign Service. And in those days, we applied using brochures rather than doing online. And we were

0: So what she's done ever since is about 6 to 8 weeks before any election, she has what she calls engaging women, to get women together to just talk about what their barriers are to standing and getting any of the other women who are in roles, whether district councillors at the time or town councillors, to talk about what they do and why they enjoy it. And I went to one here in the town hall, and a lady came in late and slipped in next to me. And then 10 minutes later, she stood up and spoke about being a councillor. And she was representing Froome North at that time, also a Conservative. And I thought, wow, you're the other Conservative in town. I was very excited. And she said to me at the end of the meeting, here's my number, you should stand. And I left there and thought, no, I don't think I'll do that. I don't think I'll do that. And about 3 or 4 days later, I rang her and said, what do you have to offer? What's it all about? And within a week, I had leaflets in the back of my car with my face on them, and I was distributing leaflets and knocking on doors. So that was in March and April 2022. And then I got elected in May 2022.
1: So my timeline might not be right, but am I thinking that was Mendip?
0: No, that was Somerset.
1: Right,
0: but
1: the first
0: year was Somerset County Council.
1: Oh, okay.
0: So we were county councillors for the first year.
1: I see.
0: While the transition happened, instead of electing district councillors for just 1 year, we went into Somerset. But we've got a longer term. It's 5 years. So in April the following year, 23, we became Somerset Council. And so now we are unitary councillors as opposed to county councillors.
1: So we were just talking about this. There are 6 councillors in Froome,
0: yes,
1: right?
0: They are. Yep.
1: 4 Greens, 1 Conservative, which is yourself,
0: yep.
1: and 1 Lib Dem?
0: Yeah, Adam Boyden is a Lib Dem. Yeah.
1: So, okay, where do we start then? So, I mean, could we start, is it should we go broad and say what's your experience been? 4 years of being a councillor?
0: Well, I really enjoyed it. I must say it's really a good job. But my frustration really is that you realise how little you can get done. The machine of local government is so big and so complex. And local government employs specialists in their field. And as a councillor, to understand even just broadly how things work in a term of, technically it should be 4 years, we'll be 5. But is that possible? And then in a way, and I don't want it to sound the way it's going to sound, but it will, is it worth it if you're then going to be elected, you're going to be voted out? So you spend 5 years getting yourself really deep into children's services or highways or whatever, and then the election comes around and you're gone. So in a way, is my role just simply to know a little bit about everything and then refer to Somerset Confidential for the details?
2: Of course.
0: But, I mean, you know, we have wonderful officers that we can turn to for support and advice and questions. And we are constantly told you are not meant to be the expert. You're meant to be the normal person on the street who asks those questions that anybody would be asking. So I think just as someone who likes getting things done and having a list of checking things off and getting them done, I haven't been able to do that, which is incredibly frustrating.
1: So do you sit on any committees or anything like that?
0: Yeah, I sit on planning and Planning East, which is the old Mendip area. And I sit on the audit committee. But audit is really tricky because it's not scrutiny. It's just a reporting committee, as Andrew would know more details about that. And actually, the last meeting, somebody stood up next to me and said, I'm really not sure why we're here, because we can't really influence anything or change anything. We can just, because there's so many legalities involved in audit. So that's the frustrating one.
2: Can I put my hand
0: please
2: up for audit?
0: Please do. Please do.
2: Audit is really important because it's the only time you get third-party serious comment on the performance of the council. You have an external auditor and an internal auditor stand up, and time again, I hear the council saying, nothing to see here, no, it's all going fine, we're all on track. And then you read the audit report, and it tells you, you know, you promised this in April last year, it's now March, and you haven't actually delivered it yet. Now, if I say that, everyone gets incandescent

0: Because I'm biased. But if the auditors say that and I report it, they still get incandescent with me. But it's actually a third party, a professional, independent person has come along and said, this is rubbish.
1: Yep.
0: And it's not good enough. And that's why audit's really important, because you're filtering that information. You're receiving important information. You're filtering it. You may not be able to vote on it.
1: Yeah.
0: But you can't say that it's wrong.
1: No, absolutely. And I mean, I do understand the value of it. And I really like the fact that we have that fail-safe, you know, as an external auditor with all the legalities. And that gives me reassurance. But you're right. When you look at timelines and you go, well, why is that only 30% complete when you said it was going to be completed in at the end of March? And that's a week away. You know, yeah. those are the issues that do worry me, although there's a lot of legalities. And I think it might be even more frustrating being the minority at the council and not having that power and that voice. I mean, power is a terrible word to use, but having that, you know, capacity. If I was in the administration, it would carry more weight. But we still ask, and we do. And I do feel sometimes that I really welcome the fact that, you know, that you're in the room, or that you know you comment on things, because it gives another angle to what is in that room for us, which is really useful.
0: I mean, the other thing I would say, and I mean no disrespect to Councillor Mike Hewitson, who I think is an excellent chair of the committee, and I've known him for quite a few years when he was a chair at South Somerset District Council. I just think that it's wrong that the chair of the audit committee should be a member of the administration. As I say, Mike is an excellent chair.
1: And he brings the best cakes to the meeting as well.
0: He does.
1: That's the only reason I go. No, I'm kidding. You can edit that out.
0: No, please don't. Give the man credit.
1: No, I do. And I agree with you. I think Mike is excellent, but I do think it would be a bit more of a transparent journey if he wasn't the chair.
0: Yeah. And I don't think it would make a lot of difference, because I do think he genuinely tries to be independent.
1: Absolutely.
0: But it is the old thing about it needs to be seen to be, not just to be.
1: Yeah, yeah, no, I agree.
2: Not to get into too much detail, but by legalities, do you mean mostly that not all of the information might be available to you, redacted?
1: No, all the information is available to us anyway. I think it's just about the processes at the council and what we legally as a council have to do within law, within legislation, and the processes. It's how we implement it, again, is where the challenge comes in, and where we're behind specifically on things like the transformation program or staying on top of those timelines. And yeah.
0: Mm-hmm. Let's you're on planning for Area East. So I think a good area we could explore in looking at the disconnect between council officers, councillors and the public is Packsaddle Fields, which is, you know, a very Froome topic. Now, I mean, obviously, councillors voted against the planning application that would have seen Packsaddle Fields built all over. But it was the council officers who very strongly recommended, and I was in the room for that meeting, and you know, legal advice was brought in. You know, councillors were being beaten over the head and told, you must vote for this unless you've got a very good reason, and you haven't got a very good reason. I mean, a lot of pressure was put to bear on elected councillors by officers. The public, quite obviously, were dead against this. And when it went to... So, you guys voted it down. Inevitably, the developer appealed. And we'll go on to... There's an added complication here, which we'll go on to in a minute. The developer appealed. It went to judicial review. And actually, the council officers were wrong. The judge clearly upheld the view that councillors had had. And all that effort to try and bamboozle, to try and browbeat councillors into coming to the decision that the officers wanted, turned out to be completely misguided. because the planning inspector found that actually your decision was correct. The area was green space. It was legitimately green space. And when the developer said they would actually take the decision to High Court, the government, the Secretary of State, wrote to the developer and said, if you do that, we will go against you all guns blazing and we will seek maximum costs from you for doing it. And they backed down straight away. Now, the added complication is, of course, that we're talking about the developer as a third party, but the developer isn't entirely a third party because Somerset Council actually owns the land. So we're talking about trust and trust being broken here. Now, council officers representing the body that owns, then get into bed with a developer and then take their own deal to a planning committee, where in fact their own councillors will sit in judgment on it. Fortunately, in this case, they kept to their own minds. But it feels like, you know, where is the outside, you know, observation in this? You know, the council's own deal is recommended by the council officers. Well, of course they did. They're not going to not recommend their own deal. There is a fundamental conflict of interest here. And then you guys, the councillors, are expected to just toe the line and vote it all through. And this is why, you know, to the point where the people in the Pack Saddle area get together, form their own committee, raise funds, employ lawyers. Effectively, they feel that they're the only people who can stand up for themselves. And that's no disrespect to the councillors who obviously did their job, if you like, in saying, no, this is wrong.
1: Yeah, and I stood away from that vote because I'd been supportive of Pack Saddle before I got onto the committee, and it was only right legally for me to take a back seat on the vote. So I had my say and then removed myself from the room. But I do think it's a really tricky one. I totally agree with everything you've said about Pack Saddle. It doesn't feel good. It doesn't feel good at all. And we're meeting with the officers at the Froome Town Council meeting. They're going to be answering questions. So, you know, we're hoping to get the clarity on that. I do think that if it's been through three stages of democracy, it should be upheld because it's not just a, you know, we've just made a local decision and, there's only a few people that live around Pack Saddle. It's not the whole of Froome. No one really, you know, that could be an argument. But three levels of government have said no, and there's this obsession. Now, I want to know what that clause is that is making them so digging their heels in. But coming back to the whole topic of the trust, I do think that the council has a bad brand. You know, when people talk about the council, they almost spit the name, you know, like the council. They're always doing this. They're rubbish, you know. So I wonder if that's why people don't engage with the processes. They don't come forward because it is such a tarnished brand. And yet there is so much good that comes out of the council, but it's these things that make people take a step back. We're sitting here in Froome FM studios. Patrick Moss passed away recently. At his funeral, they had photos of him on the order of service. And the last picture at the back was a photo of him in care towards the end with an officer of the council standing there with a lanyard on. And I just think those things are never spoken about. You know, those are not – but it's this – horrible side of the council that everybody talks about. Adventure gets money from the council all the time for their courses. So I don't know if we're just not reaching people where it really matters. And maybe that's where these anger and this frustration, this trust issue is just bubbling over. I don't know.
0: Can we just say at this point, I'm not just saying this because I know the council think that I have some kind of vendetta against them. But when we say the council, Somerset Council is no different to any other council around
1: Absolutely.
0: The country. People hate their council.
1: Yeah.
0: It's not that people hate Somerset Council, it's just the same everywhere else. And I think this is why I found Barry's article interesting. It is the general issue of the disconnect between the population and the...
1: Why? Why has that happened? I don't know. It's just incredibly frustrating when you've got, even at the town council level, 18% of the people in this town came out for the recent by-election. 18% in that ward. I mean, that is a lack of empathy, a lack of sympathy, a lack of everything. I just can't think of any other words. Just people just don't really care, and I don't know why they don't care.
2: You must get this a lot, I assume, people not really knowing who's in charge of what, Frome Town yeah. Council, getting Frome Town Council and Somerset Council confused, probably referring, some probably still refer to Mendip, probably some still refer to County Council. So there's quite a lot of, you know, people just don't, they're not engaged in it, they're not knowledgeable about it, but they don't really care to get better informed on it. But then they'll complain about it.
0: I'm not calling out Dawn here very specifically, but I can tell you there are some councillors who still refer to themselves as county councillors, and that doesn't help. And there are some councils that still don't know what they do and what they don't do, and that's partly a result of devolution, where the Somerset councillors try to pass services down to the town councils. This state of flux, you can hardly blame the public, because I think sometimes the councillors don't know and the council officers don't know.
2: Well, yeah, that's true. I guess, yeah, with Frome Town Council taking on more responsibilities as well, that's going to confuse things.
1: Yeah, but I also think that maybe there's a lack of involvement simply because maybe things are working. Like if your bin is collected, your children have a school placement, your parents are in care. It's like that sign on the back of a van, how am I driving? I mean, you don't ring and go, oh, I'm driving behind one of your company vans and they're driving really well. They stopped at the traffic lights and they let people through. And no, as soon as the guy cuts you off, you'll be on the phone and you'll ring. So I'm wondering if maybe there's a perception from a lot of people that, well, things are working for me. But unless you're one of the people that live on pack saddle, unless you're one of the people who are struggling to get your mother assessed for adult social care, or you can't get your school placement, or there's no transport for your child to school, maybe that's only when people do engage, and then at a level full of emotion and anger.
2: That's a very good point, I think, yeah. And I think people are generally just don't really know the extent of the services that Somerset will provide or be in charge of. And like you say, they'll only get to know that when they need the service or they run into problems.
0: But so I want to go back on that, because yeah. that was a very interesting observation you just made. You referred a few moments ago to the chap who was, you know, the photo on the back of his obituary notice with
1: yeah.
2: Patrick
0: in social care. And that's great. But the other side of that coin is what you just mentioned now.
1: Yeah.
0: The struggle that people get to get the council to even get them into social care in the first place. So, yes, when you're there, it's great to have the care.
1: Yeah.
0: But when you're trying to get there, it feels like there's constant obstacles being put in your way.
1: Yeah.
0: I'm going to be writing next week an article about Taunton Town Council, where I actually heard a Somerset councillor describe Somerset Council in the most demeaning terms from the perspective of her role as a Taunton Town Councillor, experiencing obstacles constantly being put in the way that made a simple task just exponentially difficult. So the problem is that a lot of the time the public encounter the council, it is in the course of frustration trying to get things done and feeling that they are constantly having reasons why not thrown back at them. Once you're in care, that's fine. And as you say, you know, one, you know, when you're enjoying a service, you don't comment because it's great. You know, it's how it should be.
3: Yeah.
0: And there's lots of good things the council do. But, I mean, I think if you were to ask the public, what's the one thing you want your council to do, irrespective of whether they actually know what the council does in the first place, what are they going to say?
1: Oh, I don't know. What do you think they would say?
0: They say potholes single time.
1: I was waiting for that.
2: Particularly bad at the moment, isn't it? That's all you see, really, on Facebook, potholes. Just to go back to Packsaddle, is that then a good example of Somerset Council being a officer-led organisation, do you think? And another thing, an observation I've kind of made through following a few things going on in Frome, Saxonvale, Packsaddle, is that the officers and the executive seem to be really small-c conservative around financial risk because of the position the council is in, the dire financial position. And it seems that the decisions they make, that's the financial consideration, short-term financial consideration and financial risk is what drives kind of everything at the moment. But, I mean, what do you think about that?
1: Yeah, I mean, I think the decision to offload the land at Packsaddle was made in 2020, and that was done by the Conservative administration. And actually, you know, when you are looking for land to offload, that's what you do. You look for pockets of land that you can, you know, get your money in and sell them off. I do wonder, though, if those decisions are sometimes just come across the desk of somebody and then they just go, yeah, that looks like a good thing. Again, it's the expectation. I sometimes watch The Apprentice on TV and I worry about how the expectation of them to be able to do everything. You know, the expectation is that they've got to be make films, market, do podcasts, do AI,
2: go and sell things.
1: I mean, yeah, exactly. And I kind of wonder if that's maybe what the expectation is of councillors. Because then the options agreement for Packsaddle came forward in July 2022 after Unitary. So again, what was the decision? Who signed that? And what was their motivation? I mean, it's not helpful, really, I don't think, to name names, but it's an administration that's responsible for things, and I think they have to be. But also, you've got councillors who are coming from a range of different backgrounds, which is great. That's what we want. But again, if you don't have anyone who stood and who has been elected, who knows about those things, then you're stuck in this, you know. I mean, my background is tourism and teaching, you know, like, and my portfolio is finance, procurement and performance. Now, performance I know about, you know, about, because we've all experienced performance or we understand the ins and outs of kind of the process of how things are done. But the other things are brand new to me. But then when people say to me, well, how do we get better councillors? Well, it depends on who stands and it depends on then who gets elected. And the electorate choose people not for their skills, but who they think, well, mostly what colour rosette they're wearing, irrespective of the councillor. Now, it frustrates me, but on the other hand, if there was a Labour councillor who was brilliant, I don't think I would vote for them. I'd struggle to vote for them, even if they were good, because in my DNA, I couldn't vote. That's not who I am. So it's a very tricky situation to be in for the electorate as well.
0: But that comes on to a point that Barry brings up in his article, actually, that in fact, it's always one of his central themes, is that the population is becoming so completely disenchanted, no disrespect to present company, with the Conservatives, the Labour Party, and to a lesser extent the Lib Dems. It's kind of because all those three parties have been in power in the last 15 years. And there's kind of a plague on all your houses. It's like, you know, the Tories were terrible. They did this, they did that, and now we've had Labour for 2 years and they're even worse. And where do you turn? And Barry's point is that the distrust for want of a better word, the establishment parties, is such that people are turning increasingly to reform, the Greens, and in local politics, to independence.
2: Mm-hmm. I've got a line here. He says, for most of the last decade and a half, politics hasn't really been left versus right. It's been entrenched power versus people who feel locked out of it, which I guess kind of leads on to the current success of Reform and the Green Party.
0: But in local politics, I mean, again, as we're sat in this studio, I think we have to, and you've referenced them already, we have to reference Independence for Frome, who I have mixed views about, I have to be honest. I utterly respect the drive to get political parties out of local government. The only time I ever stood for election anywhere was in the county council elections in 2017, and I stood as an independent because I sincerely believe that we shouldn't have political parties in local government at all. And I appreciate that's a bit of a minority view, but it's for that reason that, you know, you don't want to stigmatise what you do in local government with party politics. Sorry, I'm not speaking for...
1: No, but see, my view is if I was a member of the public and if we're looking at money spending, I would want to know the person I'm voting for, what is their view on money? What is their value around money? So would they like to tax higher so we can offer more services? Or would they want to, as I would, encourage the lower tax and see if we can find the services in other places? So I would want to know as a member of the public who I'm going to back for their values more so, and that's where I suppose the colour of the rosette matters. Because then I can say, oh, okay, so they are interested in reducing the size of local government, or they're interested in bigger government because then we can do more services. I get that, but you want to, as the public, want to know who that person is. And as an independent, I wouldn't know that. I would just hope that you do the very best. But is the very best from your – well, it would be from your values as an independent, but I wouldn't be able to say, yeah, I support that. I'd have to know pretty much everything you do, and you would naturally have a left or a right-leaning view on things.
0: But I think the problem here, Dawn, I'm not defending the independent.
1: No, absolutely.
0: Here.
1: No.
0: The problem with what you're saying about the rosettes – it goes back, that might be what the question that you would ask, but the problem is that that's a minority view.
1: Mm, yeah.
0: People are no longer interested in your rosette if you're wearing a red one or a blue one, because they're just assuming that you're all as corrupt as each other and that you're, you know, this is a public perception.
1: No, I agree.
0: This is where things have gone wrong. So they'll vote for a Reform or a Green Party candidate, not necessarily an independent. But they're not asking that question. They're not asking any longer whether you should tax more or less, because they've heard all the arguments. They're sick to death of them. And frankly, they think it doesn't matter who they vote in, because they're, in their minds, you're all lining your own pockets anyway. Now, I know that's not true in Somerset, and I really do know that's not true in Somerset. I may criticise the council for many things, and I will, but I know that's not going on. But that is the public perception. And, you know, I come back to the same point we were laughing at a couple of moments ago. Yes, what do they care about? Potholes. They don't care where the money comes from. Just get the damn potholes filled up.
1: I do think social media plays a big role in this. And I think, you know, if we go back 15, 20 years, or less than 20 years, the only way people found out about politics was by buying the local paper and going down to the pub. And if somebody had wacky ideas, they'd go, oh, Bob, come on, you've been an idiot. But they would have a discussion about it, and people would have a conversation, and they would all walk out there still mates. The problem we've got today is that that's not how politics is shared. And we know the algorithms drive what you stop on for that split second longer mm-hmm. than yep. you did before. Even if you're stopping to have a look at something that you don't agree with because you don't agree with it and you want to see it, the next thing you start, it feeds you, and you start questioning what you stand for. And I think social media has played a big role in how people communicate, and it's starting to shift what they believe about things. It's not even what they really believe. It's what they think they need to believe, or they're being narrowly pushed into something. And I think that's a real worry and a frustration, because we cannot control social media. The horse has bolted. It's there. And I don't know how we get around this. I have thought about, let's see if I can do a year without social media and using other traditional, when there are other ways of doing things, but I'm not sure the public would even know what I was doing if I tried that. I don't know.
0: Well, I know there's one MP who I was complaining to their press office and saying, no, I'm not getting your press releases, yada, yada, yada. Oh, but they put them all out on Facebook. Oh, okay, fine. So I've got to go to Facebook and
1: actively find it.
0: Actively find. Well, it's not a hard task. I just rather not go on Facebook to get a press release. I don't know why. I find the whole thing so toxic.
1: I do think that social media plays a big role in all of this, and
0: yeah.
1: that whole article that Barry talks about. I think. There's a lot of divide that wouldn't be there. There's a lot of mistrust. I left the Froome Facebook groups about 10 years ago because it just got completely out of hand. I'm not in them because I just don't think it adds value to me. I live a very okay life not knowing what's in those groups. So, and people can contact me any other way they want to. So, I just think that's a big divide in society in general rather than just politics.
2: I think so. Communication from the council, I think, is actually quite a big issue. So in terms of Paxado again, I think the way that it was, well, I think very few people knew that it was even happening, that there are these plans. I think they put up the notices they had to put up, by law. But I think there was, what I've heard from people who live around the fields, they were up for the most minimum amount of time and maybe a place that many people didn't see them. So I don't think many people did see them. And I think there are other examples in Somerset and probably all around the country with councils that I think how these things are communicated or the way they're approached could be so much better.
1: And I think sometimes the messaging is back to front. So, for example, the beds that they are taking on, that they took out at Froome, they didn't communicate why they were doing that. They didn't communicate what was going to come instead. And I know that the adult social care department has said to comms, you've done it wrong, you've delayed, and now the public is going in a different direction because you weren't clear at the very beginning. So there are problems, and I kind of wonder in civil service if people are just promoted because they've been there for a while. I was a teacher for a long time, and that was exactly what it was. They've been head of department, so we make them deputy principal. Whether they have the skills or not, and I sometimes wonder, and maybe that's the whole civil service thing, is maybe we need to think of it more as a business and consider how those systems would work in the private sector, because maybe we would get better comms out. But I know that you've made reference to this before, Andrew, where you've spoken about it can't possibly work that way because we don't have the sales element. That conversation
0: yeah.
1: before. So, you don't have to sell anything to get money in. You have the money and you have to just make it work. But maybe there's something business that we need to think about.
0: Well, my argument with the sales is when it comes to salaries. You find the chief executive officers on something like 240,000 a year, and they all compare themselves with executives in the private sector. And that's my point. Executives in the private sector have to sell to survive. Executives in local authorities are given money, and all they have to do is work out how to spend it. Now, I appreciate that in tough times that is a hard enough job, but you cannot expect the same amount of salary as in the private sector, when the biggest element of your job isn't there. And I think that's a misconception that officers have. But looking at the private sector and local authorities, I think there is something that is very counterintuitive about the way that local authorities work. In that, I mean, frankly, in teaching, you know, you've got a pyramid structure. You've got a principal, a deputy principal, heads of department, and everyone knows how it works. Now, it may be Buggins' turn that allows for the promotion, but there is a structure, and there is decisions are taken within that structure in an organised, carefully considered fashion. In a local authority, you have that pyramid structure, but alongside it and parallel with it, you have elected councillors. Mm. Now, I can't begin to think how you'd run a business like that. So you've got this pyramid structure of people who you know, might take decisions and pass decisions down the line or pass information up the line. And then you've got a bunch of councillors who are paid and elected to do this, to jump in and say, no, I don't like that. Well, please explain this to me. And you've got the worst kind of matrix management. You've got a sort of organised chaos going on here, because the people who are elected, who are ultimately the ones who pay the price if things go wrong, have got to jump in and try and change the minds of people who are paid some very large salaries to take these decisions in the first place, and are going to turn around and say, well, who are you to tell me that I'm wrong? What do you know? And as you yourself said, well, of course, councillors are elected. They're elected because the public choose them, not because they've got a degree in finance, law or whatever. And you hope that the background information of the people who are elected will be sufficiently broad across the whole population of 110 of you, that somewhere within that pool you've got the expertise to say to the officer, actually, I do know what I'm talking about and this isn't right. And this is the problem with local government, I think, is that you've got a structure that has to be, if you want elections, if you want elected councillors, you have to have this structure. But it actually doesn't make a lot of sense in terms of, you know, the business of doing business, for want of a better word.
1: I totally agree with you, and I think it must be really difficult for the officers, and then the one minute they're gone, and then the next minute there's a new bunch in. Just as they're getting used to that bunch, then the next lot come in. So I can imagine that would be really hard. And that's why I sometimes find the job so hard, because I don't really have – I mean, I have a job, but I don't – I kind of wonder what I can really do to be able to say – you know, in 400 days, because on the 1st of April, it's 400 days. I'm not counting them until the end of my term. But at the end, I want to be able to say, I've done this, this, and this, and I won't have anything. I will not have a list of things to say, yeah, that happened. Because there are things I've picked up that are already 10 years old that it's going to take another 10 years to solve, because it goes into that pile of, let's make it more complicated than it should be. And then there are things that have come on that for me to deal with, that is not going to happen in the next 400 days. Whether I try my damnedest, it will not happen. So there are times when I think, well, what is my point? What is the point of me being there? If I'm referring people to the website to log and register and report things, and I might chase a reference number. I'm elected to chase reference numbers.
0: Yeah.
1: That's
0: yeah.
1: how it sometimes feels. So, yeah, it is a very tricky situation. But then we live in a democracy, and maybe this is the only opportunity that people have to engage with something that they've been – well, decisions. If they want a decision made and they know what you stand for and they know that you care about the town or the area or whatever, that's the only opportunity they can actually tangibly and almost on a granular level have and engage with politics.
2: To go back to the point you made about it, if it was run more like a business, and I think if it was run more like a business, there'd be accountability to say shareholders if you're the chief executive, and I just don't see where that accountability, where it is in something like Somerset Council, when the executive officers, I mean, looking at it from the outside with the transformation plans, the lack of saving, the lack of strategy or plans, if that was happening in the business, I think some people would have been long ago fired, don't you think? Not to call out anyone in particular, but...
1: I'll go on. No, I think that's true, but also I think, as Andrew said, it functions differently and it has different... We have to tick different boxes. You know, there's a legal implication with all of these things. And that complicates it even further. Not only are you elected, but then the officers will remind you at that planning meeting that these are the laws and you have to be really careful that you don't go beyond that scope. Or it will take us to some kind of judicial review, which could then end up costing us money. And we don't have that money. So don't put yourselves in that position. That's the kind of conversation that we're up against all the time. But if I'm representing the people of Packsaddle, I'm representing the people of Saxon Vale or Selwood, am I there because I want to save the council money, or am I there to be the voice of those people? And again, are those voices the minority because they're just the loudest? And are they the people who have consciously put in a comment?
2: Mm-hmm.
1: Because you've got 27, they're not all adults, but you've got, say, I don't know, 15 to 20,000 adults living in Froome.
2: Mm.
1: So if you're really going to get a cross-section, which you never would have, 400 comments on an application, it's not really a lot. So it's balancing all of that. And do I make a decision according to my values, which I would like to believe that most people who voted for me wanted me there for my values, and maybe that's going against what they want now.
2: Mm-hmm, mm-hmm.
1: Or do I represent them for what they want now?
2: I think looking from the outside, with the enormous complexity of some aspects of local government and the sort of real demands and lack of funding, it doesn't seem like a very fun thing to become a councillor and get involved with.
1: You know what? Being a councillor is you are sometimes people just want someone they can talk to and someone they can that will hear. You know, I was at Flourish this afternoon or this morning, and I was paying for our coffees. And as I turned around, the lady said to me, "Are you Dawn?" She said, "I'm so-and-so, and I've been emailing you." And for the first time, I'd seen her, and she was like, "Thank you so much." Whether I can do something for her or not is not the point. The point is that she had somebody that she could talk to and say, "This is my problem. And when I've tried and I've maybe not succeeded, I can give her reasons why," and she'll go, "Okay, but thank you for trying." And that makes a difference. That gives you the contact that people might not have had before.
2: So that leads on then maybe to, there was a point raised in the article about the local government being a stepping stone potentially for some sort of, career-minded politicians. Do you see much of that? I mean, what are your views on that? I mean, what you've talked about there, I'd say, is kind of the opposite to that. But, they're not mutually exclusive, right? You could be ambitious and you could also be involved with, helping people out and having values. I mean, they're not mutually exclusive, but go on, Andrew.
0: No, let me jump in because I am politically neutral on this. So we have 7 MPs in Somerset and 2 of them are ex-members of council. So Sarah Dyke was a Somerset councillor with a portfolio, I think, on net zero and the environment. And Adam Dance was he was an executive member. Both were on the executive South Somerset District Council beforehand. So now, I would not say that it would be fair to either of them to say they only became councillors because they wanted to become an MP. I don't believe that's true. But it
1: happens. Interesting because a lot of the colleagues that I work with have been councillors for 20 years. And I think they just got involved because they wanted to be a councillor. I don't think many people consider it. There are people who maybe become a councillor and go, "Oh, well, I'm really quite liking this and maybe I could go for a bit more." And then would step into maybe getting selected for their local association. But I don't think many people become a counsellor as a stepping stone.
2: When I read that article, I was surprised that he made those claims, to be honest, because I would have thought that there are actually most counsellors come in with, you know, wanting to do something positive. I mean, I guess you could become a counsellor and not do anything for 4 years, but that's
1: go
2: not
1: to a meeting every 6 months. Yep.
2: That's probably not going to do you any favours if you you want to get further. So yeah, that's interesting.
0: I mean, I do know of, I would say, of the 110 counsellors, I can think of half a dozen who I would definitely say are hoping they will be chosen as a candidate at the next general election. And even that, having said that, I can't say hand on heart that I know that they only got themselves elected in the first place to burnish the CV. But I also know where Barry's coming from in making that observation, because an awful lot of MPs do come from ex-council backgrounds. I mean, once upon a time, they'd have come from ex-union backgrounds, but that's quite rare these days, because unionism is a much smaller movement than it was 40 years ago.
2: Isn't it a good thing, though, that happens, that you have more MPs from that background than, you know, parachuted in from a banking job or, you know, the corporate job and have little experience of...
0: No, I would disagree with that, Sam.
2: Yeah?
0: I think there are too many MPs who don't have what I would describe as a real-world background. And I don't just mean bankers and lawyers, but, I mean, you do get a lot of lawyers in Parliament, which is, at the end of the day, about writing law. So that isn't necessarily a bad thing, though it does astonish me how often badly written laws do end up on the statute book. you want people with practical work experience, whether that's working on a farm or working in industry. That's the sort of, I mean, we were talking about it earlier, that's the breadth of experience you want with your councillors. It's certainly the breadth of experience you want with your MPs. And people who've just had, David Cameron, you know, great example. Sorry, he's your mob, isn't he? A guy who never had a real job in his life. He worked at Tory Conservative Party. Sorry, I must stop this. Conservative Party HQ. Got a job through Conservative Party HQ with one of the TV companies as a PR and marketing executive. And then went back to Conservative Party HQ and MP and Prime Minister. I mean, there will be plenty of other people from different parties who've done the same thing. There are plenty of Labourites who went through, Milbank House. I mean, Cameron just springs to mind because he was Prime Minister.
1: I do think, though, in this country, we don't have that as often as in America. In America, you pretty much finish university and you go into politics and you stay there if that's something that you really like. You know, there's fewer people in the States who go through some kind of job. They are... So I think in this country...
0: I very rarely want to use America as my role model.
1: I totally understand. But I also think that we do have a nice pool. I think we do have people coming from all... But they're driven by something. And it's that something that gets them. There was an MP whose father had been punched. One punch killed him. And she became an MP because she wanted to change the law about one-punch crimes, that they can kill people. They're people who have, you know, maybe they're women who've lost children and want to go in and change the hospital system or the, you know. So I think people generally have a cause that they want to follow. And then there's others who get the taste as a counsellor and go, this would be really interesting to take it to the next level. So I don't think they necessarily become a counsellor on that journey. It just it feels like it's something they could progress to. But I do think that we need more MPs that understand councillor work, because otherwise they start treading on our toes and they try to take on things that aren't in their remit. Now, sometimes a letterhead from an MP can have a real impact on something, but there are times when the system is shut down from anybody because this is how it has to be done. So I would prefer our MPs to have more of an overview of what the role of a counsellor is.
2: What are the sort of the main issues in Froome that you're keeping an eye on and want to try and change or influence?
1: Well, I only represent a small part of urban Froome, the rest of the villages. So I attend the Froome Town Council meetings to represent those people, basically from the medical centre up to, I suppose, Old Ford, and then Innox and Stonebridge. Those areas fall mostly into my division. I think people are asking me to keep an eye on the Froome Town Council, just concerned about their high council tax, and just want to feel that communities are being reached that need to be reached. Now, it's not the remit of Froome Town Council to reach everybody in everything. You know, they have a smaller remit, but it's just about, well, where is my council tax money going? And if the precept goes up and up and up, we want to feel that we're getting something for it. Buses, people are constantly asking me about buses. I've got taxi drivers contacting me, wanting to know more about the buses and the processes because they fill the gaps, or they can actually advise, interestingly. And I'm not sure that the taxi drivers have been included in any conversation. So it's those kinds of things that have a real impact. I think things like the medical center, although in my division I don't have any control over the medical center, those decisions are made by the NHS, all of those things. So it's just the usual things about I'm making a planning application and I haven't heard back, and I chase those things, or a farmer needs stone things moved and needs to cut his hedges and he can't get there and that kind of thing. So it's varied, but the most important thing when it's looking at Froome is just keeping an eye on the Froome Town Council. I think people are concerned that the number of staff members just keep going up, and understandably they've taken some devolution, more pieces of land, etc., and just the precept and how that money's being spent.
2: And this year we've got Selwood Garden Community News out any day now, I guess.
1: Easter.
2: Is it Easter? It's
1: around
2: back.
1: Easter.
2: Oh, okay. I thought it was meant to be February, last month, wasn't it?
1: Yeah, I think it's quite a big decision, and I think they just want to get all the boxes ticked.
2: Right.
1: So they said around Easter or shortly after
0: this
1: Easter.
0: This is a government decision,
1: yeah.
0: Isn't it?
1: Yeah, yeah, yeah. And it's the same with Saxon Vale. We reckon it'll be on the open market soon after Easter. I did get that confirmation yesterday.
2: Is it too big, Somerset Council? I mean, you have to drive, what, an hour and a half to if you go down to the...
1: Yeah, I get the train, and then I get a lot of flack on social media for getting the train. I don't understand why.
0: Because you didn't experience the potholes.
1: That's true. That's true. No, because we get to claim 45p per mile in the car, but if I book my train in advance, I can get a return for about £20, which is a lot less than the £48 for the return to and from. So
2: people complain that you're taking the train.
1: I could have got it cheaper with an EV, and
2: right.
1: Yeah, train's expensive, and if I was a plumber I wouldn't be able to get the train, and it was a bit, yeah, it's not all about you. It's
0: the last
1: not
0: plumber
1: all about
0: I heard
1: you.
0: Of is now an MP.
1: Oh, apparently. Yeah, apparently. So it's not that much, really. And the only meetings I have to be in person is to vote, and that would be full council, which doesn't happen every month. And I go to Shepton for planning, which is where I vote. I mean, audit, I wouldn't necessarily have to be in the room every time because it's not a voting committee. So I could contribute online. It's easier. They are trying now to try and find ways for us to vote not being there, which I think would have an impact. Positive impact on people who maybe do have caring responsibilities, and then you may get more people stepping forward. But I don't know. I wonder if people aren't stepping forward to do the job because they're scared of the backlash that a lot of people get on social media, and maybe there's a reason for them to maybe not be on social media. But I just wish more people would put their hands up and do the job. 96.6
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The opening of the ballet Agon by Igor Stravinsky, which is also the opening of this new Froom FM series, Not Rock, hosted by me, Darren Giddings. The idea is that there's been a lot of music written for orchestra, chamber groups, voices, solo instruments and so forth over the years, and it all rather lazily gets called classical music. Now, for me, classical music suggests something rather stuffy and boring, whereas a lot of music written and performed over the last couple of hundred years has been anything but stuffy and boring. So I wanted to present an hour of some of the more interesting avenues that music has followed without having to tar it with the classical music brush. So, for the purposes of these programmes, it's not rock. We open with Stravinsky's Agon, as I said, performed by the Columbia Symphony Orchestra in 1957, conducted by the composer. And that piece of music still makes my heart jump, not least because for years I had it as a ringtone on my phone, and to this day, every time I hear it, I leap up to answer a call that isn't there. Now, the Russian composer Sofia Gubaidulina died back in March, aged 93, so I thought it would be churlish not to play one of her pieces here. This is Sounds of the Forest from 1978 for flute and piano.

That's part of the Sanctus and Benedictus from Benjamin Britten's War Requiem from 1963 in the classic recording of that year, with the composer conducting the London Symphony Orchestra and various choirs, with the soloists Galina Vishnevskaya, Dietrich Fischer-Dieskau and Peter Peers. And like a lot of my favourite music, I heard that for the first time on the telly. They used the choral swell at the start of that sequence as the theme from James Burke's excellent TV series Connections in the 1970s. And before it was a piece by Sofia Gubaidulina, who died back in March, and that was the Sounds of the Forest, played by Leslie Newman on flute and Amanda Hurton on piano. Next is the fifth and final string quartet by the Italian composer Giacinto Scelsi, written between 1975 and 1985, which actually turned out to be his final work in any medium, because he died a couple of years later. And in the spirit of his rather idiosyncratic style, it was dedicated to the equally idiosyncratic French poet Henri Michaux. And this is the first recording of it, made in 1988 by the Arditti Quartet.

This is Not Rock on Froome FM, and I'm Darren Giddings. And that was the fifth string quartet by Giacinto Scelsi, written between 1975 and 1985, and played there by the Arditti Quartet. And although I'm against the phrase classical music on this programme, next is something that probably does count as classical music, though 1712 is probably more early music these days. Anyway, it's still not rock, so it fits into this programme. It's Arcangelo Corelli's Concerto Grosso, performed here at the 1965 Bath Festival by the Bath Festival Orchestra, conducted by Yehudi Menuhin. And those of you who recognise bits of it might quickly guess what I'll be playing next.

You're listening to Not Rock on Froom FM. I'm Darren Giddings. And that was Arcangelo Corelli's Concerto Grosso of 1712, performed at the 1965 Bath Festival with Yehudi Menuhin conducting the Bath Festival Orchestra. And to mark Corelli's 300th anniversary in 1953, the Edinburgh Festival commissioned a new piece by Michael Tippett. And what they got was his Fantasia Concertante on the theme of Corelli, the themes coming from the piece we just heard. And as with much of Tippett's early music, it was greeted with a lot of bewilderment, to the point that the intended conductor, Malcolm Sargent, refused to perform it and went off on a rant about wanting to get the intellectuals out of music. It wasn't until the 1970s that it began to be recognised for the rich and rather wonderful piece it is, partly thanks to a majestic recording by the Academy of St Martin in the Fields, conducted by Neville Marriner in 1972, and partly through its use in Peter Hall's haunting film adaptation of Ronald Blythe's book Aikenfield, about rural life in a Suffolk village. And it's not a piece that deserves chopping about, so I'm going to play all 21 minutes of it now, in that Academy of St. Martin in the Fields version from 1972.

This is Not Rock on Froome FM, and I'm Darren Giddings, and that was the Fantasia Concertante on a theme of Corelli by Michael Tippett, recorded in 1972 by Neville Mariner, conducting the Academy of St. Martin in the Fields. And that's about the end of this programme, and I'm going to go out with a bang this time, because it's by the Swedish composer Marlin Bang. Ha-ha, which is perhaps the most ghastly pun I've ever made on the radio, and is even more unforgivable in that it only occurred to me after I'd decided to play this piece at the end. And it's the last few minutes of her 2018 composition Splinters of Ebullient Rebellion, a lively treatise on modern communication between individuals, politicians, global market forces, social media, and the whole merry crew. And in this recording, made live at the 2018 Donau Essinger Music Tag, the SWR Symphony Orchestra is conducted by Pascal Rofe. I have been Darren Giddings, and this has been, and will continue to be, I hope, Not Rock.

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This is a recorded programme first broadcast on the 24th of May 2026. Now, coming up, a wealth of musicals, and they're featured at the Westway Cinema, would you believe? Yeah, shows like that are now films, or films that were that are now musicals, Shrek, The Devil Wears Prada, and Michael Jackson, all musical theatre shows now. Well, we also have interviews with the staff, the front of house staff at the Merlin Theatre, and heaps of great songs. Celebrating June, we start with Rodgers and Hammerstein. June is busting out all over from Carousel. And it's played by the fabulous John Wilson Orchestra at the London Proms.

Apart from that fabulous opening number, oh my goodness, wasn't that just terrific? But quite frankly, the rest of the show is quite funky. As I said, the Westway Cinema is showing films such as Shrek, Michael Jackson and Devil Wears Prada, all musical theatre shows. Now, could do Shrek. I'm going to play two songs from The Devil Wears Prada. Now, Devil Wears Prada 2 is the one that's at the Westway. Devil Wears Prada 1 was developed into a musical. Music by Elton John. And the lyrics and book are Shania Taub and Mark Sonnenblek. And there are two songs for you, Devil Wears Prada. And that's sung by Vanessa Williams and Matt Henry. Oh, my goodness. Matt Henry's voice, I could describe it as wonderful, but that just doesn't do it justice. Just extraordinary. And also, the other song features Georgia Buckland. So, here we go.

0: I know.
1: Nigel, could you give me like a mini makeover?

There have been two musicals featuring Michael Jackson's music, and first was Thriller. And this was more of a tribute show, concert, without much of a storyline. MJ the musical celebrates his career and the Jackson 5. Now, the film that's on at Westway is phenomenal, absolutely phenomenal. It's extraordinary. I'm going to play a song that of Michael Jackson's that is actually my personal favourite. It, as a young girl, it just completely blew me away. The song, the video, I'd never seen anything like it before. And me and my mates tried to emulate the dancing. Not terribly successful. Anyway, MJ the Musical is currently on tour and I thoroughly recommend it, as I do the film. So here is my choice, Thriller.

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Recently, the Merlin Theatre here in Froome hosted the West of England Theatre Festival Final. That's one-act plays from across the region. And I was proud to be awarding the prizes to the winners. Now, all the entrants showed absolute dedication, talent and a fabulous spirit. It was such a joyful day and it was a joy to be there. So next year, maybe you can get along there too. Now, there's a young company that called Starcast. Now, they are a performing arts school and they provide, they say, exceptional part-time theatre training for 6 to 18-year-olds, I think sometimes to 20-year-olds, in singing, dancing, acting, and that's in Salisbury, Amesbury, Andover and Fordingbridge. Now, unfortunately, they didn't go through to the All England final, but they did produce an amazing piece of work called Checkered Flags to Checkered Futures. It was a very profound piece. Everyone is resilient, and they are too, and they are going to be performing Hadestown, the teen version, at the Merlin Theatre. And that's coming up on the, I think it's the, what date is it? It's the 15th of June. It's the 15th of June. And that will be the 28th of June. There's two performances on that day. Now, Hadestown. What can I tell you about that? Hadestown is currently playing in London's West End. Now, this is the teen edition, and it's an intriguing folk opera that weaves two love stories, Orpheus and Eurydice, and Hades and Persephone. Blending folk and New Orleans jazz, it explores industry versus nature, doubt versus faith, and fear versus love. And that's what we can expect. Fantastic. Now, it's written by Anais Mitchell, and I've got two songs here from the original Broadway cast recording from 2019. The first one is Road to Hell, and the second one is Anyway the Wind Blows.

chugga chugga chugga chugga chugga chugga chugga chugga chugga chugga chugga chugga chugga chugga chugga chugga chugga chugga chugga chugga chugga chugga chugga chugga chugga chugga chugga chugga 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

You might say the boy was touched. 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Give it up for Orpheus. 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There was one more soul on this road. 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

0: son of a muse. And you know how those muses are. Sometimes they abandon you. And this poor boy, he wore his heart out on his sleeve. You might say he was naive to the ways of the world. But he had a way with words and a rhythm and a rhyme. And he sang just like a bird up on a line. And it ain't because I'm kind, but his mama was a friend of mine. And I like to hear him sing and his way of seeing things. So I took him underneath my wing. And that is where he stayed until one day.
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2: Beautiful stuff, isn't it? Gorgeous. So, whilst at the Merlin, I had an opportunity to chat with some of the volunteers, the front of house staff.
3: And I'm with some of the volunteers, and a lovely lady here called Julie.
4: Hello.
3: Hello. Hello, Julie. So, you volunteer here on a regular basis?
4: Yes, I do.
3: And what's your role here, then?
4: Anything that's needed, from sort of greeting people to washing up.
3: And what do you like doing? Why are you here? Why do you like doing it?
4: Because it... You can see, for me, I'm a pensioner, so there are things that I can't afford to go to see. So this is what the plus side is. I can come here and see the things I like ballet and opera, and then I volunteer for things that I've not really heard of and never seen in my life.
3: Mm-hmm.
4: And they're brilliant. It's just changing my whole outlook on drama and plays and
3: lovely
4: music.
3: Lovely. And would you encourage other people to
4: absolutely
3: come and volunteer?
4: From youngsters, people that work in bars normally or something, they can volunteer. It just gives them a different outlook on life.
3: And I guess you meet a lot of very interesting people.
4: Very, very nice people. Yes.
3: Well,
4: yes.
3: Thank you very much for talking with us.
4: Okay.
3: Real pleasure.
4: Thank you.
3: Hello, Simon.
5: Hello.
3: You are a front of... Do you always do front of house?
5: No, we sometimes do stewarding, often do the bar.
3: Okay, which is your favourite?
5: Front of house, probably.
3: Yeah? You meet a lot of people?
5: Absolutely. Yes,
3: yeah. Is there anything, you know, that you have a difficulty with and you go, what shall I do now?
5: I think dealing with the public's always a challenge, isn't it? But most times things go very smoothly, but people come without their ticket numbers and things like that. Sometimes even to the wrong theatre, because, of course, in Froom we're blessed with...
3: Two theatres, both beginning with M.
5: Absolutely.
3: And why did you decide to volunteer?
5: I'm semi-retired and looking for something to give back to the community. I've known the Merlin Theatre all my life. I'm a Froom boy, born and bred, came to Froom College.
3: So, oh, wow.
5: Yeah. Something to give back.
3: Yeah, and you enjoy the theatre as well?
5: Absolutely.
3: Yes.
5: Yeah, absolutely. We often watch things here. We go up to London quite regularly as well.
3: Great. Thank you very much for talking with us, and have a lovely evening.
5: Thank you.
3: It's fun.
6: I like it. Yeah. I've done it for years. I started doing it because I wanted to watch theatre.
3: Uh-huh.
6: So I started stewarding and the bar, mm-hmm. where you can go in to watch the theatre. That's what I started doing.
3: Yeah.
6: And I felt I watched stuff that I would never have bought a ticket for.
3: Yeah, for
6: so
3: sure.
6: I watched something like opera that I wouldn't ever have bought a ticket to go and see opera.
3: Yeah.
6: And found an appreciation for things that I hadn't ever seen before.
3: Yeah.
6: I probably wouldn't have done otherwise.
3: Yeah, so, it is. You've got so many different shows here as well, haven't you? And films.
6: Yeah, films where they don't have a film club as well, where they do international films.
3: Yes, I've been here for NT Live as well.
6: Yeah, and the NT Live, that's always good.
3: Yeah,
6: we always get a good turnout for those. And sometimes we have to do them again because we've got so many people that want to come, we get a second showing.
3: Yes, I've noticed quite often it's booked out, isn't it?
6: Absolutely.
3: Yeah,
6: absolutely.
3: So what is your favourite, would you say? What's your favourite genre?
6: Films. Genre. I like plays.
3: Mm-hmm.
6: Serious plays.
3: Have you seen any this afternoon?
6: I've popped in and out.
3: Yeah.
6: I've been doing bars or something.
3: Yeah.
6: That's the sort of thing I like.
3: Yeah.
6: The plays, they're my thing.
3: I'm now at the confectionery area, and I have just bought myself a lovely packet of chocolates to see myself through the second half. And I'm talking to Claire, and I'm also talking to...
7: Louise.
3: So, Claire, how long have you been volunteering here?
7: For 5 years.
3: 5 years. What brought you to volunteer?
7: Well, I love theatre and I love the atmosphere, and it's a win-win because you just sell a few chocolates and then you can see the shows.
3: That's great, isn't it? That's wonderful. When you're working here, would you have a preference to any particular genre of theatre, musicals, films?
7: Well, I really love the opera and the National Theatre films, so I always go to those if I can.
3: Correct.
7: But you have to do some of the children's things as well, because
3: of course
7: they're short of volunteers for those.
3: So, short on volunteers, what would you say to encourage people to volunteer?
7: Well, if you love theatre, this is the place to come, because it's so exciting. And yes, it always needs more people to come to the theatre, I think.
3: Great. And that's not just front of house, that will be also working backstage as well? Can they do that?
7: We only do front of
3: house. You only do front of house, yeah.
7: But I think that you can volunteer on stage if you feel like it.
3: Oh, lovely. And I'm standing here in front of all of these gorgeous chocolates and sweeties. What's your favourite?
7: It's the ice cream.
3: Oh my goodness, and I hadn't seen the ice cream.
7: It's honey and ginger.
3: Had I seen it, you were guarding it, you were standing in front of it, I'd have dived in there. God, there's a lovely selection there, isn't there? So just come here. I would invite people just to come and help them, you know, have an ice cream and see a show.
7: Tea and coffee,
3: yeah,
7: or of course drinks. Very reasonable,
3: and you can take them into the theatre as well.
7: Indeed, yes. Lovely. Why not?
3: Thank you so much for talking with us.
2: So, if you fancy volunteering, then do go to the Merlin and find out more. As you can hear, everyone seems to get an awful lot out of being there. And coming up at the Merlin Theatre on June the 6th, there is the Tri-Art Dance and Performance Art Senior Showcase. Then there's the Froome Film Club, which is showing Four Mothers on the 10th of June. Theatre North. Now, this is it's called Luxurious Time, a queer love story. And I think it's a very poignant piece, and I'm hoping to talk to the director and the performer as very shortly. So keep your ears open for that one. Miracle Theatre bring us Peer Gynt, a comedy of terrors. Now that is going to be outside at the amphitheatre there on the 23rd of June. And you're invited to bring a picnic and come and enjoy the beautiful, beautiful amphitheatre. It's so lovely it's being used. But we are asking everybody, if you're going to buy drinks, could you support the Merlin Theatre by buying your drinks actually in the Merlin Theatre itself? That would be so helpful and really support a fabulous theatre. Now, also, we've got two NT Live, National Theatre Live filmings. There is Playboy of the West End World and Liaison Dangereux. Two fantastic plays, and that will be shown at the end of June. Oh, I almost forgot. Of course, we've got Hadestown, and also Froome College have got a performance of All Things Musical, scenes, songs and dances and much more, and that will be on June the 15th. Now, also, there's Professor Slug's House of Bugs, and this is an interactive show on the 19th of June. So check that one out. It sounds fascinating and fun. Quick shout out now for the Memorial Theatre, because they've got a 70s, 80s and 90s disco at the Hexagon Suite. That's the room at the back of the Assembly Rooms on the 20th of June. That runs from 3 p.m. until 7 p.m. and you can dance your socks off there. Then there's Danceworks, and that's coming up in July. And just a shout out for Spellbound, which is Froome Musical Theatre Company's youth section. Group, and they're going to be doing Singing in the Rain, and that's in August. But Lots to keep us occupied and to see around Frome, and lots of interviews coming up too in the next few programmes.
1: 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It is a beautiful anthem called Anthem from the musical Chess, which is celebrating its 40th anniversary of its opening night in the West End. And this recording is by the wonderful voices of Michael Ball and Alfie Beau.

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Yay, fantastic. And there's lots of really great stuff that we've already recorded, so please enjoy. And that's it. Until next time. Oh, except just to say, if you do have a show that you want to promote, musical theatre or drama, then please do get in touch with me at hello@froom.fm. Until next time, stay fabulous.

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2: Here is the forecast by Kilmersdon Weather on Wednesday 27th of May. The yellow heat health alert continues into Wednesday. There will be dry and fine conditions, though temperatures dip slightly in a cooler northeast breeze. Very warm weather continues through Thursday and Friday, staying well above the average for late May. Towards the weekend, conditions may turn cooler and more unsettled, with some rain, mainly across northern and western Britain. Details remain uncertain, whilst high UV levels continue to pose a risk.
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0: Hello and welcome to Dodge the Question. We finished for the season, but we decided to do a bit of a special because we're introducing a new signing, or a re-signing?
1: A retention.
0: So I'm joined with my usual co-host.
2: Hi, Steve. How are you?
0: Hello,
2: Long
0: Zeb.
2: Time no speak.
0: Hello, Zeb. How are you doing?
2: I'm good.
0: How's it over in Malawi?
2: It's very cold.
0: Are you still in Malawi?
2: Raining, which is a bit weird.
0: That's a good question.
2: I am just about.
0: Weren't you on the way to like Zimbabwe or somewhere?
2: Mozambique on Friday.
0: Ah, Mozambique. That was it. Yeah. My geography is rubbish.
1: Nice.
0: I ain't got a clue where you are.
2: I think most people's geography down here is pretty rubbish.
0: Yeah, I just know you're somewhere in Africa. Yeah. Anyway, we are joined this evening by manager Danny Greaves. Hello, Danny.
1: Yeah, good evening.
0: Good evening. How are you doing?
1: Yeah, all good, thank you.
0: Good. Yeah. Excited for the new season?
1: Yeah, been a busy few weeks. I haven't had a break yet.
0: Yeah, so it's been a busy few weeks, yeah.
1: Quite a lot going on. But go away next week, which would be nice, switch off, and then get ready for pre-season.
0: Nice. We're also joined by our retention, Jensen Wakefield.
3: Hello, Evan. How are we? All right?
0: Yeah, good, thank you. How are you?
3: I'm good, thank you, yeah.
0: Good. Excited to be retaining?
3: Yeah, I'm buzzing, yeah.
0: Good stuff. Yeah. Good stuff. I'm pretty much going to just hand you straight over to Zeb, and he's gonna grill you with a few questions.
3: Brilliant.
0: I think probably Danny first.
1: But, no problem.
0: But off you go, Zeb.
2: So, Danny, great to have you back on. We normally kind of talk about how busy this time can be, but you must be pretty relieved to have got quite a lot of those retentions out of the way early.
1: Yeah. I was just we were driving over to the club with Simo today, and I was talking about that. Although it's been stressful because you still got to have the conversations and you're waiting for answers and the players are assessing their options. It's been actually a really good couple of weeks that we've managed to retain the core of the squad, most of the squad. So that's been really, really pleasing, because when you have a good season, the players have obviously played well and they're attracting attention. But for them to stay committed to us as we go up a level is really positive. It's a sign that we're going in the right direction as a club, and they're all enjoying it here. So hopefully we can, the next couple of weeks now will be just be about just refining the squad and trying to get those one or two additions that will strengthen the group to make sure that we're strong for next season.
2: And I guess it's a kind of case by case basis, but as you say, most of those conversations presumably have been pretty straightforward.
1: Yeah, pretty straightforward. We were in a fortunate situation that we had the league wrapped up with a couple of weeks to go. So as soon as that, we held off any conversations until that Shaftesbury game when we sealed the league. But then from that point on, we were able to start having those conversations. So we started first of all with all of our boys who were on contracts with regards to renewing those contracts. But they're never as straightforward as it may seem, which is a bit mind-boggling, really, when you've had the season that we've had and the players have had the season that they've had. But I understand, like, they've had a long, hard season and they deserve the right to have a couple of weeks just to reflect. And I'm sure their phones were ringing and they need to do what's right for them and their families and stuff and assess their options. But ultimately, I think, yeah, it's, like I said, it's a sign of what we're doing here, that those boys want to be here.
2: And without blowing too much smoke up his arse, talk us through Jensen's retention.
1: Yeah, well,
2: no-brainer.
1: No-brainer from my part. I think for Jens can probably talk to it a little bit more. For his part, he's obviously had a cracking season down at Bradford, and I think first and foremost we need to thank them, for Chris Carr and everyone down at Bradford, with the work that they've done with Jens, because they've made him feel really at home, and he's been able to go and express himself and perform, and his numbers speak for himself. I think he's 25 league goals, I think it was, something like that. He'll tell you the exact number. 25 league goals in his first ever season in senior football in a really tough, competitive Western

0: continued that form with us. And yeah, I made it clear quite early on that I felt his future was with us and I wanted to get him secured, and a few conversations. He's had a lot of interest, but thankfully for us, and I think it's the right decision, he's chosen to stay with us and develop with us, and we'll have a look at what happens next for him in his development. But at the moment, he's a Froome Town player, and we're delighted with that.
1: I bet. Well, Jensen, must be quite nice to hear those words. Talk us through the last year. I mean, bit of a whirlwind from Bath to Froome to Bradford, all those goals, but also kind of popping up in the right place at the right time when you've been in a Froome shirt.
2: Yeah, obviously, at the start of the season, like, I didn't really know where I was going to be. Like, before coming to Froome in pre-season, I didn't really have a club. I didn't think I would be playing as high up as I did with Bradford. And obviously, I can give all my thanks to Muna for obviously giving me the opportunity with coming into Froome for pre-season, giving me Greavesy's contact, and you know, I came in pre-season. I was quite obviously raw. I'd never played men's football, and the boys were like completely, like, they were so welcoming. Like, I kind of just got stuck in straight away, and you know, like, obviously it was, I went to Bradford in like August, so I was like, I didn't really do any pre-season with them, my first game against Poulton, I didn't start, but like, obviously I got a bit of a taste of like what it, like, was to like play men's football, and like the standard I had to be at to, you know, kick start and prove myself in this team. And then I went into obviously that FA Cup game, and scoring a hat-trick on my debut was obviously crazy, because like, obviously, like, my first year of men's football, nobody was thinking anything of me. Like, you know, people would have thought I had to gain experience before I was putting in performances. But, you know, I, like, ever since I scored that hat-trick, I just kicked on, really. And, you know, like, it's, like, obviously, I give all my credit to, like, Chris Carr for giving me the opportunities, like, he did. Like, just always playing me and always just showing belief in me. And I've got, like, nothing but, like, just gratitude towards him and obviously the lads for welcoming me in straight away, like Froome did. Made me feel comfortable, yeah, like, it just gave me that belief that, like, I could do what I was doing, and it just made me kick on for the rest of the season, just score as many goals as I could. And obviously got to 28 goals, not 25. Three got knocked off because of Nelsie and St. Austell. But yeah, it's been an incredible season, and I couldn't have thought to go any other way, really. Like, I've loved it so much. I've made so many friendships along the way. And obviously, it's, yeah, just been a great experience, really.
1: Good, yeah. I mean, I think we should call it a meteoric rise. Given, I kind of remember, I wasn't there for much pre-season last year, but we kept on hearing about trialist, and nobody would give a name. So to come from that, and then this season, fighting for your place among what has been a pretty, well, slick machine up front, how do you feel about, you know, competing with the likes of Archie, Meeksy, Daru?
2: Yeah, obviously, it's obviously a challenge. Like, they're, like, Ferris is scoring like 20 goals plus, like 20 plus goals as well this season, and obviously Meeksy and that, and Daru have like got into the high teens as well with goals. But like, yeah, I just see it as I've just got to work towards that, and you know, like, I just got to strive to be like the amount of goals they're scoring at this level. That's what I strive to be at, and obviously they're more experienced than me, but like, it just drives me to be as good as them, but at the same time, I've got to respect them. Like, they're unreal players, and yeah, like, all I can do is really learn from what they're doing, and just, you know, just follow in their footsteps, really.
1: You know, the learning, I mean, kind of going back to Danny here,

0: In terms of kind of how somebody like Meeks especially has kind of progressed under your stewardship, you have no doubts that Jensen's going to make an impact?
1: Yeah, no, I'm pretty clear on that. I think like I said, if you know where the back of the net is, I think that's a skill in itself. And yeah, you've seen so many stories of New York. Everyone's talking about the Jamie Vardy documentary, aren't they? And I watched that the other day, and there's no reason why he's got the similar sort of attributes as that, like a desire, work rate, a bit raw, a bit rough around the edges.
2: Loves a Red Bull.
1: Yeah, loves a Red Bull, clearly, and knows where the back of the net is. So
0: ankle tag.
1: Hopefully not. But yeah, there's no reason why if you scoring goals, they're a tough one to find. So there's no reason why you can't go and kick on in the game. And yeah, we've seen it with Meeks coming out of university, and he's hit the ground running and done really well for us over the last couple of years. And there's been other instances. Callum Gould's an example, coming from Step 5 and having such a brilliant season last year for us. Yeah, I like to think that we're good at developing these young players, and I think Jensen will be no different. His path might look slightly different. Obviously, he's gone out on loan this season at Step 5. We're having conversations. We need to assess it. He might need to go out on loan to bridge that gap to Step 4, whether that be a couple of months or whatever. We need to just have a look at that. But yeah, long term, we see him as a Froome player, and we think he can make a really good impact for us.
0: Nice. And in terms of kind of manoeuvres ahead of the fixtures beginning, how far are we from training beginning and everybody getting back at Badger's Hill?
1: Yeah, so we've got a few more weeks left, which the boys will be delighted with. I think I go on holiday next week. I think all the lads go away next week as well. They're going away together, which is good. They'll have a good time and enjoy themselves and have a few beers, I'm sure. And then yeah, we're back in pre-season on the 24th of June. A pre-season schedule has just been released on socials over the weekend, so we've got a pretty good lineup of fixtures. Builds up nicely and ends with three really tough home games. One still to be announced, but it'll be a National League side coming here, which will be really good. So so yeah, we're looking forward to it, but we've got a few weeks to rest up yet and finish off a little bit of business we're looking to do, and hopefully similar to last year, where we can go into day one in pre-season with our squad of 18, 19, 20 players and have a really solid pre-season and hit the ground ready to go.
0: Were you invited on this tour, or was it like taking your father-in-law on the stand?
1: I'm not going with them. I went last year and that was enough for me, so I'm going away with the family instead.
0: Yeah.
2: Good choice.
0: No, much more civilized, I'm sure. Jensen, what's the plan?
2: I'm going on a tour with Bradford. We're going to Albufeira. Nice. I'm going on that one. I'm not going on the Frooms one. But yeah, it should be good. You know, all the Bradford boys are class. So you know, should be good. Good, yeah.
3: Yeah, I'm just going to jump in. Danny's had to rush off, so we'll just finish off with Jensen then.
2: Yeah.
0: Nice. Jensen, what kind of, I mean, last year we talked quite a lot on this podcast about the kind of different attributes of our strikers. I mean, Danny's just made the comparison there with Vardy. Are you as much of a shithouse as Jamie Vardy?
2: I'm not quite at that level yet.
0: Still some learning to do.
2: Yeah, obviously, like, if you look at the likes of Jamie Vardy, I mean, he's got a class personality, hasn't he, really? But yeah, like, I think I just see myself as, like, if I put my mind to it, I can accomplish anything. Like, if I put my mind to it, and, you know, like, I just strive to be the best version of myself. And, you know, whether that's scoring goals or just, like, helping my teammates out, you know, like, I'll always give my all when it comes to football, and I'll give nothing less, really. But that's how I see myself.
0: Good to hear. So, Steve, I have actually run out of here without my questions.
3: You've run out of questions?
0: Winging it slightly. No. I came outside without my questions, so I've been winging it slightly. I've run out.
3: That's all right. Well, I mean, we'll sort of start to wrap up a little bit now, I reckon. I wasn't going to do the quick fire questions, but I'm going to throw some at Jensen. If you're finished, Zeb, have you got any more questions?
0: Yeah. I think so.
3: Go on. What you want me to go for it?
0: Sorry. God, we're really out of practice.
3: Okay.
0: Let's quick fire.
3: We've had like 2 weeks off and we've forgotten how to.
2: It's gone shambles.
3: How to do
2: shambles.
3: Okay. I mean, I haven't got my quick fire questions with me, so I'm just going to make them up.
0: Let's make them up. Yeah.
3: I mean, the one we always ask players: what football team do you support?
2: I'm a diehard Bristol City fan.
3: That's all right. We don't mind that one.
0: We'd like to hear.
3: Yeah.
2: Season ticket holder there.
3: It's when they come out with Manchester United that.
2: Glory supporters, you know.
3: Yeah, exactly.
2: Yeah. Exactly. We don't like that. We like the local.
0: Are you from Bath?
2: I'm from Bristol originally. Most of my family are from Bristol. Yeah.
3: Okay.
0: Yeah. Nice.
3: So Bristol City supporter. Who's your favourite current Bristol City player?
2: Ooh, they're all rubbish.
3: I like that answer.
2: I think maybe Jason Knight, because he's just the most consistent. He runs the most. You know, he just shows a bit more than everyone else.
3: Okay.
2: It's got to be the keeper. You know. I've had a brain fart. I've forgotten his name. That's how good he is.
3: Bristol City's keeper.
2: Yeah.
3: That'll do.
2: Yeah.
3: Who's your favourite Bristol City player of all time?
2: Ooh. It's a tough question, that.
3: Benicophobe.
2: He was good. I remember when he scored at Hull City. I was there. It was class. Don't know. It's got to be maybe Lee Trundle. He was good. Yeah.
3: Okay.
2: For the playoffs, to get us to the playoffs, playoff championship final.
3: Yeah. Okay.
2: Yeah.
3: Okay. If you were to compare yourself to a top level professional in terms of your style of play, other than Jamie Vardy, who would it be?
2: God, you put me on the spot.
3: You can say Jamie Vardy if you want.
2: Yeah, I could say, I would like, I've got personality of like Jamie Vardy and just mannerisms of what he does. Like, of course, I mentioned a minute ago, like Red Bull before a game, I just love a good Red Bull. God. Ooh, he was a player.
3: So I'm just going to throw this in there. Yes. The thing I noticed about you when you're playing, and I noticed this at Warminster in the pre-season game, is your pace.
2: Yeah.
3: Super pace. So you've got to pick somebody who's like super pacey. Like a Jermaine Defoe.
2: God.
3: He's before your time.
2: No. We'll go with Mbappe.
3: Okay.
2: Yeah.
3: Ooh, you're nice. That good.
2: Yeah. Go Mbappe.
3: Like it. Okay, my next question. Yeah. Do you have any pre-match superstitions other than Red Bull?
2: I just love salmon on toast.
3: Salmon on toast?
2: Yeah.
0: There you go.
2: Yeah, salmon on toast.
0: I haven't had that.
2: I just always have it. And, it's just something about it.
0: Toast or mix it up with some bagels.
2: Sometimes avocado. Nice. Salmon and avocado on toast, but
3: yeah.
2: I would say like salmon on toast is quite basic, maybe. Salmon and avocado on toast.
3: Okay. That's your pre-match meal, is it?
2: Or chicken and rice.
3: Nice. Well, that's my last question for you, I think. Actually, one more.
2: Go on.
3: If you were in FIFA,
2: ooh,
3: compared to Southern League, not like professionals, what would your rating be?
2: Rating be? I'll give myself, what, from just this season?
3: Yeah.
2: 87, 86.
3: Nice.
0: Nice.
3: Like it.
2: Yeah.
3: Like it. Confident boy. Confident boy. Yeah, that was my last question, and they're waiting for me in the other room, so I've got to shoot off.
0: Right.
3: Okay. So,
0: cool.
3: So, yeah, thanks, Jensen, for coming on.
2: Thank you, guys,
3: for
2: having me on.
3: We are now joined by Josh Owers, our new signing. How are you doing, Josh?
4: I'm very good, thank you. Thanks for having me. Good.
3: That's all right. Good. I'm just pretty much going to hand you over to Zeb, and he's going to ask you a few questions, grill you, and we'll find out a bit about you. So,
4: it's all right.
3: Off you go, Zeb.
0: Hi, Josh. Welcome to BA11. Yeah, nice to have you on the right side of Somerset.
4: Yeah.
0: How does it feel to have signed for the club, and what made this the right move?
4: No, it feels really good to be here. I spoke to Danny and Simo a few days ago now, and sort of after speaking to him, it's quite clear, you know, I wanted to join and get something done sort of as soon as possible, really. And obviously now I just can't wait to get going and for pre-season to start in a few weeks' time.
0: Good. So, yeah, I mean, talk us through a bit of those conversations. What was it about the plans that kind of convinced you?
4: I just think it's really exciting plans. I think sort of the way he sort of explained how he wants to play and do things, I think it suits me sort of down to the ground, really. And I know he's got a really good group here and he'd done really well last year, and I'm fully aware of that. And I just want to add to that and sort of give it my best shot, really, and just sort of see where it takes us this season. I think it's going to be a really successful and exciting season.
0: Good. So, for the supporters who may not have seen much of you, how would you describe your position, your game? What do you think you can bring to this Froom side?
4: I'm a midfield player, really. I can sort of play anywhere across the midfield. Energy, legs, like to get up and down, like a tackle. Somebody would sort of, well, definitely give 100% every single game and every time I step on the pitch, and I can also do a job when needed in defence, sort of left footed, left back, left side centre half if I have to, but mainly a midfield player who can do sort of any of the roles across midfield.
0: Nice. And in terms of kind of that experience with Taunton I'm losing track of my numbers, what are we, step three. Do you think that's going to be something you're going to be kind of relying on, bringing that to the dressing room next season?
4: Yeah, I think I'm quite experienced. I'm only sort of 24, but you know, I've played step two, step three for numerous clubs now, and 24 have quite a few appearances under my belt, so it's definitely, you know, a bit of experience I can bring to the change room and sort of the boys around me. But I already know there's quite a lot of experience already here also, so yeah, I think it's a good fit for both of us.
0: So, yeah, you mentioned the kind of the feats of the Froom managed last season, those kind of high ambitions. You must be really looking forward to getting started, meeting the boys and kind of making your mark quickly.
4: Yeah, I can't wait to meet the boys. I sort of know a few of the boys already. We had a fantastic season, you know, last season, and there's no reason why we can't sort of carry that on into the season coming. It's definitely going to be a tough league. There's some really good teams in this league now, but I think Froom have got a strong team, and there's no reason why we can't sort of set ourselves high targets. And you know, as long as you give it your best every game and sort of try your hardest, there's no reason where we can't see where it sort of takes us, sort of thing. So yeah, I think it's going to be a good positive season, definitely.
0: And then kind of personal goals, any numbers you want to put out there early on?
4: It's hard when you're a midfielder. You've got to do a bit of both. You've got to keep clean sheets, yeah. But you've also got to try and add a few goals where you can. And I've done that at Taunton last year, a few goals early on. So, yeah, just sort of chip in where I can, where with goals, assists, and obviously keep an eye on the back of my net as well.
0: We haven't actually heard about much about him recently, but we like to keep tabs on friend of the podcast, Richard Luffman. How was it working for him?
4: Luffers was he was brilliant with me. I really enjoyed working with him, and it was such a shame, you know, when he left Taunton. But he always stuck by me. He was always loyal to me. I had a nasty injury sort of a few seasons ago, and you know, he made it clear he was going to stick by me, and I trusted him, and I think he trusted me. And yeah, Luffers is he's a great bloke. You know, one of the best I think I've worked with. Definitely, you know, his man management, but also his tactical knowledge, and yeah, I'll always be grateful for Loughborough for giving me an opportunity at Taunton. And yeah, it was a shame sort of how it ended, but that's football.
0: Indeed, don't question his fashion sense on podcasts would be my advice.
4: Rubbish gear.
0: I'm glad you said it.
4: Nah.
0: He's got a bit. Yeah, indeed. How's today been?
4: Yeah, it's been
0: doing
4: really
0: good. Photos.
4: Yeah, it's been great to meet everybody and meet people who work behind the scenes. And I've already met Danny and, like I said, and Simo. And, you know, I really can't wait now to sort of pull a shirt on and get playing for him. You know, I'm going to give it my best shot, you know, 100%. And, yeah, I can't wait.
0: And so who do you know in the dressing room already?
4: I know a few of the boys. I played with George a little bit at Bristol City back in the under-23s, under-21s.
0: Oh, really?
4: He's a great player. I know Harry Lucas a little bit, through sort of friends in football. I think Theo Llewellyn, I didn't know if he sort of maybe just moved on or getting a surgery, is that right? Or
3: he's still with us.
4: Yeah.
3: But he's getting his knee operation.
4: Theo from when I was younger a little bit, yeah. But obviously looking forward to meeting some new faces as well.
0: Nice. So are you a Bristol boy?
4: I'm a Bristol boy, yeah.
0: Yeah, nice. Yeah, we seem to have a lot of them.
4: Yeah.
0: Danny's using
4: that's
0: that
4: good.
0: Pool of talent well.
3: Yeah.
0: Cool. Nice. Should we do a few quick fires?
3: I'll do Steve? A few quick fire questions. So on this podcast, Zeb asks all the sensible questions.
4: Yeah.
3: And then he hands over to me and I ask stupid questions. Like first question, what football team do you support?
4: Sunderland.
3: Sunderland?
4: I'm a Sunderland fan, yeah.
0: Oh, really?
4: Yeah.
3: Wow.
0: We haven't had one of those. We haven't had a Macam.
4: Yeah, Sunderland fan.
3: Oh, I'm impressed with that.
4: Yeah.
0: Nice. How come?
4: My dad played for Sunderland.
0: Talk us through.
3: Your dad played for Sunderland?
0: Really?
4: Yeah, many years ago now.
0: Wow.
4: But so yeah, he, and sort
0: he's
4: of
0: from
4: was,
0: up there?
4: He is, yeah. But obviously watched a few games when I was younger and stuff like that. And yeah, just followed them ever since now. And
3: well, give him a name check.
4: Gary Owers.
3: I think I recognise that name. I think
4: yeah.
3: I do.
4: Yeah.
0: Right.
3: I'm going to have to... Wow, okay.
0: Yeah, I've always had much more of a soft spot for them than Newcastle.
4: Yeah, definitely.
0: I don't know why.
3: Yeah.
0: But, and also, Sunderland Till I Die is the best football documentary.
4: Yeah, it's a great documentary.
0: Of the last, of the 21st century, I think.
4: Yeah.
3: Nice
0: so
3: one.
0: Good.
3: Nice one.
0: Cool.
3: Okay, next question. Of the current Sunderland squad, who's your favourite player?
4: This season or?
3: Yeah.
4: This season's got to be Granit Xhaka. But okay. Up until then, I'd probably say Luko 9, yeah.
3: Nice. And favourite Sunderland player of all time?
4: It's got to be Lee Catamol.
3: Really?
4: Yeah, Lee Catamol.
0: Yes.
4: Yeah, proper player. Proper Sunderland player.
0: Is he somebody who you kind of like to kind of imitate on the pitch? Heavy tackles.
4: Yeah, definitely Lee Catamol.
3: See, I quite like that because I'm a Leeds fan.
4: Okay.
3: Don't hold it against me, but my favourite player is David Bay.
4: Okay.
3: So that sort of style of player.
4: Yeah.
3: I like that. Yeah.
4: Yeah, proper player.
0: Always have their kind of shorts quite high up.
4: Yeah, I don't do that. Though. Yeah, that's not me.
0: No.
3: Yeah, no, I like that. What was the other question I was going to ask you? Okay, I'll ask you the FIFA question. If you were in FIFA,
4: right,
3: what would your rating be based on Southern League, not Prem?
4: I don't know. I do know. I haven't played FIFA in years. To be honest with you, I packed up the Xbox a few years ago, so
0: nice.
4: I can't really answer that question as I wouldn't like to oversell myself or undersell myself. So. I think I have to pass on that one.
3: Okay. Well, you know Harry Lucas.
4: Yes.
3: He rated himself as an 82.
4: 82.
3: Yeah.
4: 83. Give myself an 83 then.
3: Yeah, I like that. Cool. What else can I ask? Go on.
0: Oh, Ronaldo or Messi?
3: Oh yeah,
4: Ronaldo. Messi.
3: Really?
4: Yeah.
0: 100%.
4: Really?
0: Yes. Ooh, interesting.
3: Okay.
4: Any more?
3: No, I've pretty much run out now.
4: Yeah.
3: No, I'm going to let you go.
0: I got one.
3: Go on.
0: Quickie. Thoughts on who's going to win the World Cup?
4: It's a tough question, that as well, isn't it?
0: Yeah, very.
4: It could be anyone, but I think just have to be boring and just say England, to be honest with you.
3: I think we've done well
4: the last few competitions. I think we've got to go to one step further, haven't we, this year? And yeah, England.
3: Yeah, all right. We'll go with that.
0: Thomas Tuchel's listening.
4: Yeah, he is, yeah, definitely.
3: I will ask you one more question.
4: Go on.
3: Have you got any pre-match superstitions?
4: Do you know what? I haven't really. No, I like to keep a routine and sort of your pre-match meal and stuff. I always have scrambled eggs on toast. But other than that, no, I'm not really one to be like that. That's
3: better than salmon on toast.
4: Yeah, not before a game, a bit too much on the stomach, innit?
3: Jensen, we just interviewed salmon on toast.
4: Yeah, it's a bit too much for me, that. Yeah, scrambled eggs on toast before a game, that'd do me nicely.
3: Yeah, no, I like that.
0: Nice.
3: All right, well, I'm going to let you go. Thank you for coming on.
4: No, thank you.
3: We'll probably try and grab you again during the season at some point and get an update on how you're getting on.
4: No.
3: But for now, thank you for coming on.
4: Yeah, and, thank you very much.
3: I'm going to thank Danny again for coming on and Jensen for coming on. And as usual, thank you, Zeb, for coming on and asking the questions.
0: Steve.
3: So we'll leave it at that.
0: Thanks for holding fort.
3: That's all right. We'll leave it at that. Thank you and good night.
4: Thank you very much. Cheers.

0: crazy now. You come on, good boy to join. All right, crack the whip when the whip comes down.
1: Scrap your boys up.
2: Because it's wild.
1: Yeah, wild, wild, wild.

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2: Here is the forecast by Kilmston Weather on Wednesday, 27th of May. The yellow heat health alert continues into Wednesday. There will be dry and fine conditions, though temperatures dip slightly in a cooler northeast breeze. Very warm weather continues through Thursday and Friday, staying well above the average for late May. Towards the weekend, conditions may turn cooler and more unsettled, with some rain, mainly across northern and western Britain. Details remain uncertain, whilst high UV levels continue to pose a risk.
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Hello and welcome to the Rebellious Jukebox on Froome FM. My name is Julian Crawley and the first broadcast date of this show is the 26th of February 2026. And we kicked off the show there with John Cale from 1984's Caribbean Sunset, an album that was slated by the critics for being too pop at the time, but it does have its moments and that's one of them. The track was called Experiment Number 1. I'm not sure why he felt the need to announce the chord changes throughout the piece unless part of the experiment was that the rest of the band didn't know it. But it didn't sound like that, did it? So I didn't manage to get a show out last week. I hate it when that happens. My wife Anita and I had a few days away in York visiting museums and the like. We encountered the celebrated Viking coprolite, or, well, fossilised turd, if you want the layman's terms. It's funny how museums were almost unvaryingly dead boring to me for about 45 years, and then they switched to being riveting almost overnight. I'm sure I'm not the only one. I also went to some record shops, and I bought some records, but I couldn't fit them into the show tonight, even if I had had time to listen to them since we arrived home. If you want to email me about anything, music, museums, Viking feces, the address is juliancrawley@froome.fm. So no show last week, but the Rebellious Jukebox is back with a vengeance this week.

0: A couple of short pieces there. I was going to play three, actually, but I took one out at the last minute because I decided it wasn't very good, which is just as well because it's a bit of a squeeze to get everything in the show tonight, everything I want to play. So the first track you heard was by Bolbeck. That was called On Bermuda. Bolbeck, that's their debut record. Two childhood friends and multi-instrumentalists, Axel Concato and Barth Corbelet, on Batov Records, and the album's called Victim de l'Aube, which translates as Victim of the Dawn. That came out in 2024. That was followed by Roberto Muschi and a track called Water Music from his Tower of Silence record, 2016. Roberto Muschi, Italian composer and musician, spent much of the 70s and 80s travelling around the world studying non-Western music. And, well, he's been releasing his own albums since he arrived home, really. So, good stuff there, I thought.
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0: I've received a lot of positive feedback from the last show I did with the feature of the Bounds of Selwood Morris Dancing side. And, well, thanks once again to Gwen Burns, who came in and talked to me and did the interview for that show. And, you can, of course, catch up with that if you haven't heard it by going to Frome FM's Mixcloud page. 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

Okay, so first you heard there, End of the Line by Nina Simone from the album Pastel Blues, came out in 1965. Nina Simone, classically trained pianist, of course, as well as being a well-renowned singer. And when I was listening to that, I could hear this sort of phrasing that Anthony Hegarty used, Anthony and the Johnsons, now Anoni, of course. But perhaps, inspiration for him. I would have thought him, her, sorry. That was followed by, I'll just say I read a book recently, which I picked up in a charity, one of the charity shops in Froome, and it was called Nina Simone's Gum. So there is a connection between these two pieces of music. And Nina Simone's Gum, the book, was written by Warren Ellis, who plays with Nick Cave and the Bad Seeds. But he's also in that band you just heard, the Dirty Three. That track was called Hope. And, the Dirty Three, Australian instrumental rock band, formed in 1992, Warren Ellis, violin, keyboards, Mick Turner, electric guitar, organ and bass, and Jim White, drums. And, so what happened? Nick Cave curated the Meltdown Festival in London in 1999, at which Nina Simone played one of her last UK gigs at the Royal Festival Hall. And just before she started to play, she took her chewing gum out of her mouth and stuck it to the piano. And Warren Ellis later retrieved the chewing gum and subsequently kept it safe and untouched for 20-odd years until it went on display at an exhibition in Germany. And, then they made all sorts of silver replicas and sculptures from this piece of chewing gum. And, that's the main gist of the book, although it's also a somewhat chaotic biography of Ellis's somewhat chaotic early life. And it all sounds a bit mad, but a surprisingly compelling read up until the last couple of chapters, which did become a bit pedestrian. And, it brought something to mind, actually. I saw Nina Simone at the Royal Festival Hall during the 90s, and it definitely wasn't 1999. And when you read this book, it almost reads like she was making a return to the UK after many years. And so this has prompted me to try and trace this gig I went to, and I cannot find any evidence of it. So I know I'm not mistaken. It may be because we actually thought we were going to go and see Fred Wesley and the JBs, but at the last minute something happened and we ended up seeing Nina Simone instead, supported by Maceo Parker. But it definitely happened. I think it was around 1994, maybe 1995, but I can't find any evidence of it. But I definitely saw Nina Simone at the Royal Festival Hall.

Some very sad news last Saturday, and a real shock to hear that Patrick Moss, presenter of Magpies Folk Cafe and various football shows over the years on Froome FM, passed away. And, well, yeah, Magpies Folk Cafe ran for over 10 years, and Patrick did much to promote local artists during that time. And he often had them perform live on the show from the Froome FM studio. And he will be very much missed here at the station. And he will also be very much missed at Froome Town Football Club, where he was quite a figure. And there will actually be a minute's silence held for Patrick at the game this Saturday, the 28th of February. So, of course, our thoughts go out to friends and family. And as I say, it was a real shock. And well, I'd like to play this for Patrick. So this is Winter Song by the Langham Band.

One of the best discoveries I made at the Cambridge Folk Festival in 2024, that is the Langham Band. And, well, John Langham, leader of the band, is Scottish, but when I spoke to him at the 2024 Cambridge Folk Festival, he was living on a barge in Bradford-on-Avon. Not sure if that's still the case, but yeah, I'd really like to see them again, actually. I'm going to see if they're playing anywhere close. You are listening to Froom FM. This is the Psycho Dahlias.

A bit of distortion on that recording. Not my fault. That is the Psychodahlias and Let Us Be Friends. And that was sent in to the station by Marty from the band. And he doesn't say exactly where they are from, but he says, "We are now all local and our main man, Jim Penfold, who has written the track, is celebrating 50 years in the business." So if you're listening, Jim or Marty, please get in touch and tell us a bit more about yourselves. And, well, you've now been played on the Rebellious Jukebox, so I'm sure world domination will not elude you for too much longer. You are listening to the Rebellious Jukebox on Freedom FM. My name is Julian Crawley. We're going to play first time on the Rebellious Jukebox for the Viagra Boys. Now, heard a lot about the Viagra Boys, don't know a lot about them, but formed in Stockholm, 2015. Slightly risque subject matter on this track, but I first heard it on Daytime Radio 6, so I'm sure I'll be okay. And, well, also it was written by, it was not written by the Viagra Boys, but by well-respected country folk singer John Prine. But this features, well, it's a collaboration with Amy Taylor, and it's called In Spite of Ourselves.

Some long tracks in the show tonight. That was Scales Will Fall by Hen Ogled from their new album Discombobulated. And, well, I've discovered that via this week's promotional email from Raves from the Grave on their mailing list. Hen Ogled translates as Old North. And, well, the band are Dawn Bothwell, Rodri Davis, Richard Dawson, Sally Pilkington. And, well, just so there's a number of different styles on that album, so it doesn't all sound like that. Okay, we are at the end of the show. I'm going to finish with something very beautiful, actually. This is released by Sam Wilkes, who is a bass player, but it's recorded live at the Festival de Frue, F-R-U-E, in 2022, which is in Kakigawa. And, well, it features Sam Wilkes, Fender bass, Dylan Day electric guitar, Tom Gill electric guitar, Chris Fishman, Moog, I don't know who any of these people are, by the way, Craig Weinrib drums. It's called I Want to Be Loved, and well, yeah, the playing is just lovely. So, well, thank you for listening to the show. Good night.

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2: Here is the forecast by Kilmersdon Weather on Wednesday, 27th of May. The yellow heat health alert continues into Wednesday. There will be dry and fine conditions, though temperatures dip slightly in a cooler northeast breeze. Very warm weather continues through Thursday and Friday, staying well above the average for late May. Towards the weekend, conditions may turn cooler and more unsettled, with some rain, mainly across northern and western Britain. Details remain uncertain, whilst high UV levels continue to pose a risk.
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1: 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They started out in 2010. They're performing all over the place in Bristol, various clubs, electronic music events. So if you can, check out and see them. So this episode is filled with tracks from the synthwave genre. I love this type of music. I hope you like the tracks that we've got picked for this show. I think they epitomise what's so good about synthwave. Get your Ray-Bans on, switch on the neon lights and crack open a can of Lilt. Next up, this is Cloudburst from Android Automatic.

inspired sort of music, I don't know, themes like beach, the twilight, all those sort of rich atmospheric landscapes. Something that he did was, which was awesome, he penned the music in a super documentary called RoboDoc. So not RoboCop, it's RoboDoc. And it's all about the creation of that awesome movie, RoboCop. It's came out in 2023. Check it out. It's on, I think it's on Amazon Prime or one of those streaming services. Anyway, next up, it is Com Trues.

Okay, so that was a tune by Seth Haley, aka Com Trues, and that was called Fairlight. So, yeah, all of the Com Trues albums that Seth produces tell the story of this sort of space traveller, and apparently he's trying to escape some really bad, oppressed society. Yeah, so there you have it. Check his stuff out. It's absolutely awesome. Okay, next up is a SDN fave, really. I've played their stuff before. It's Kyle Dixon and Michael Stein, and this track is called Test Run.

There you have it. That track's from a soundtrack album they did for the American docudrama Valley of the Boom. And yeah, that documentary takes a real close look at the culture of speculation, innovation and all that sort of debauchery and everything else that led to the rapid inflation and burst ultimately of the 1990s tech bubble. That is well worth watching. So next up is a titan from the synthesizer and synthwave genre. It's Time Cop 1983 and a stunner called Before the Lights Went Out.

winner. That was Time Cop 1983. And next up, right, it's a UK-based synthwave band. And there's loads of them out there, actually. It's surprising. UK is doing really well here. So next up, it's Peterborough-based Le Brocq.

That was LeBrock and the track Actors, which was the Wolf Club remix. Okay, so we're going to move over to Ukraine next, and this synthwave act is called Frequency. This track's called Symbiosis, and it features Cantwell. Frequency, yeah, he's from Ukraine. He's been producing synthwave, sort of melodic techno and various ambient music since 2022. This is really one of my favourite tracks out there at the moment. Yeah, this is Symbiosis.

Awesome. That was Symbiosis from Frequency featuring Cantwell. So next up, we've got Nottingham-based Wolf Club. They were formed in 2014. They're a kind of synthwave pop indie rock band. They comprise Steve Wilkinson, who's producer, guitarist and songwriter, and Chris Paul Martin, who also produces, does vocals and also songwrites. They released a debut album, Wolf Club, in June 2017. And this track is the title track from that absolute awesome album, Canyons.

Okay, so that was Wolf Club and Canyons. Moving on, well, it is Synthwave Masters, The Midnight. Yeah, you must know this, but if you don't, they're Atlanta-based singer-songwriter Tyler Lyle and Los Angeles-based Danish producer, songwriter and singer Tim McEwen. And this track is called Love is an Ocean.

Hey, that was The Midnight and Love is an Ocean. I can sense that that would also work as some sort of up-tempo dance remix thing, I reckon. Yeah, you should try it if any of you can do remixes and stuff like that. Okay, next up is a track called The Breach, and this comes from Morgan Willis and the 2019 album called The Jenkins House.

Love it. So you're listening to the Synth Discovery Network. Yeah, you are, on Froome FM 96.6 FM and online. We're also on a smart speaker near you. Yeah, that's kind of what we do. So go out there and listen to us. Really glad to be saying I'm recording this. So it is a pre-record, but I'm recording it from our Studio 2, which is new in the radio station at the Town Hall, kindly funded by Froome Town Council. Thank you very much, Froome Town Council. What we've got down here is basically a Pioneer XDJ RX3, which is a sort of like a mixing, basically an all-in-one mixing desk. And it is fantastic for this sort of show. So, yeah, thanks again, Froome Town Council. Okay, we're going to up the BPMs now. If you hadn't noticed, that last track was a little bit faster, wasn't it? Anyway, this next track is an absolute stonker. It's called The Grey Machines, and it's by Chris Harms.

Okay, I'm going to keep this going. We're going to go quick into Pi Corner Audio. Absolutely brilliant British electronic music project by Martin Jenkins. And this track is called Self-Synchronize.

Okay, that was Pi Corner Audio when the track self-synchronise. I couldn't help but notice, I'm sure there's some sort of samples in there that must be on the same machine as some of the stuff that Depeche Mode did on Violator on that awesome album. I could just hear it in the background bubbling away. Anyway, next up is the Fury Weekend. Fury Weekend is Belarus-based Ars Nikonov, and he chose to combine sort of his love of like classic rock and electronic music and then all the 80s stuff and chucked it all into this project. His latest album is called Million Flares and Starlight, and it includes collaborations absolutely everywhere, all over it. The track I've chosen is called Tomorrow Comes Today, and this features Nouveau Arcade.

today's gone.

okay, I think I've got enough time, just enough time, to end with this awesome track by Carpenter, Brute. Yeah, so if I can squeeze it in, here it is.

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Hello and welcome to Under the Sun, Froom FM's monthly rock show. First Friday of every month I show you the latest and greatest in psychedelic and stoner rock music. We started tonight with Marijuana's theme by Sleep. And we're now going on to Zahn, spelt Z-A-H-N.

Some weird and wonderful stuff from German band Zar. That was from their latest album, Purpur, which released late February. We're going to move on now. We are going to have a bit of a 90s stretch. We've got three 90s tracks lined up by some fairly well-known bands. First of which is probably the lesser known of the three. This is Silverchair, Australian kind of grunge rock band. The track name is Israel's Son, from their first album, released in 1995, Frog Stomp.

Israel Sun by Silverchair from their debut album in 1995, Frog Stomp. You probably recognise this track already by the guitar riff, but for those who don't know, this is Even Flow by Pearl Jam from the album 10.

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This is Under the Sun, Froome FM's monthly rock show. Even Flow by Pearl Jam from their debut album, 10, released in 1991. This is the final of the 90s tracks this evening, also from 1991. This is Primus, American Life, from the album Sailing the Seas of Cheese.

American Life by Primus from their 1991 album Sailing the Seas of Cheese. Now, this next one is an absolute classic. However, not a lot of people know this. The very famous part of this song is actually technically part two. If I say The Crazy World of Arthur Brown, I'm sure you know what track I'm going to play.

I was lying in the grass by a river. And as I lay, the grass turned to sand, and the river turned to a sea. And suddenly the sea burst into flames, and the sand was burning. And I breathed in, and there was smoke in my lungs, and there was fire in my brain. And I looked around me, and there were all these shapes being sucked into the flames. And they were writhing and trying to escape. And I knew that I had to get out. And I looked above me, and

god of hellfire, and I bring you

Yes, of course, that was Fire by Crazy World of Arthur Brown, a fantastic track. But like I said, technically it's two parts, so the first part was Fire Poem, and the second part was Fire. Moving on, we are going to London for this next one. This is one of those bands that, if you looked at all their media and photos and stuff, you would actually think they were from the 60s. However, the album that this track came off actually came out last week, the 27th of March, 2026. So this is Proud Man from the album Smoke and Mirrors by the band Green Seagull.

Proud Man by Green Seagull from their latest release, Smoke and Mirrors. We are going to a... Actually, the album that this is off hasn't even released yet. This is a single by band... Oh, God, it's really hard to say. Upayama? It's spelled U-P-U-P-A-Y-A-M-A. So, however. So, yes, this is Mystic Clouds of Memories by that band. And I believe the single in question is called Flynn, spelt with three I's. So it's probably got some fancy pronunciation or something.

I should clarify, this was the B-side of the single that released to avoid any confusion. The album that is due to be on is Honesty Flowers, and it's due to release at the end of May. Next, we are going to a really interesting group. This is Angine de Poitrine. It's French. These are two characters that are anonymous, and they wear masks and dress up, and it's like they're all black and white polka dot. It's really cool stuff. Again, this is another one that Spotify threw at me, and then I did some research, and it was really cool. So this is Sherpa by Angine de Poitrine. We'll go with that. 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This is Under the Sun, Froom FM's monthly rock show.

Sherpa by Andrea De Poitrine from their, I'm assuming it's their first album because it's called Volume 1 from 2024. You can tell I've done lots of research, can't you? Next up, we have Swedish band Hollow Ship. This is their only album to date. However, they have recently released a single, which implies a second one is on the way, which I'm very excited about because I discovered these lot very recently and I think they are excellent fun. So, this track is Take Off. This is from the album Future Remains that was released in 2020.

that's it. April's show is all done. Thank you very much for listening once again. April 2026. I realise I should start putting the years on those, obviously, as they repeat. Bloody yada yada. Sorry, this one hasn't been as prepared and researched as usual. I went on 2 holidays in March and then got ill for a week and didn't really feel like doing stuff for the show. And obviously, having to battle that around work as well, you know. You know how it is. Anyway, I'm sure I'll be here again to play loud music in your ears. First Friday of every month. We're ending the show with Colour Haze. I was listening to this in my lounge the other day, and I think this track really perfectly demonstrates the more delicate side of their stuff. So this is See the Falls by Colour Haze from their latest album that released in 2022, Sacred.

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7: Good evening. On this hot and humid day, thank you for those who've tuned in. We've got some nice chilled out selections for you today. Hopefully you can sit back and cool off wherever you are. It's been a scorcher. I've got some amazing guests in the audience. In the studio. Very special guests. Four of them. So we're going to say hello to those four a little bit later on. Maybe one of them can introduce a track. But yeah, this is The Way of the Deep with Paul Collins. 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

0: and this is the Magnificent Ancient Infinity Orchestra. This is All I Can Say of the Blossoms from the It's Always About Love album that came out on Gondwana Records out of Manchester, Matthew Halsall's fantastic jazz label. Came out in 2025, and it's a beauty. And I did say we've got a guest. I'm going to introduce you now to a very special young lady in my life, Beatrice. She's with me today in the studio. She's been with me 14 plus years. She's my daughter, Beatrice McCarthy Collins. And she's going to introduce a track. So, over to you, Beatrice.
1: Thank you, Dad. The song I would like to play for us today is Masterpiece by Salt. I was introduced to Salt about 2-3 years ago from my dad, actually. You know, love their music, listen to it quite a bit, and, you know, have some on my playlist, obviously, as you should. But out of all of them, this one is my favourite. So, yeah, hope you guys enjoy.
0: I reckon it's my favourite too. Thank you, Beatrice. A future in radio is coming, I'm sure.
1: Mm-hmm.

now for some Tenderlonious. This is Ed Cawthorne on his own label 22A Records out of South London. This is called Song for Father from his On Flute EP.

0: And before I get too engrossed in this music, I've got two other guests who need to both put their headphones on just to say hello. And this is a precursor for something quite special during the Froom Festival. Because I was clicking through and looking at all of the stuff that's happening in the Froom Festival, and I think there's a group of people that are underrepresented. Underrepresented. There's lots of great stuff on. So I would like Rudy to say hello.
1: Hello.
0: Lovely to have you.
1: Yeah, it is quite lovely.
0: What a legend. And Arlo.
2: Hi.
0: How you doing?
2: I'm on the radio.
0: You are on the radio forever now.
2: Yay.
0: Thank you both for joining. Anyway, I'm coming on the first weekend, 8 o'clock in the morning till 10. And I'm going to be interviewing some children about what they want. That's my plan. And I think I might have an Arlo and a Rudy involved. And any other child who would like to get involved, just email us, hello@froom.fm. Let us know if you've got children who want to come in and have a chat with me about what wonderful things you can get up to at the amazing Froom Festival. Let us know. Yeah, that was Tendelonious. Song for Father. Here's another little groover. This is the Dharma Collective's re-edit of a classic by Idris Muhammad called Seesaw. Enjoy.

re-edited by Liverpool's Dharma Collective. The first of two Dharma Collective re-edits tonight. The music is predominantly up on Bandcamp, so go give them a whirl. And yeah, the other track is an absolute beauty as well. But yeah, that track is called Seesaw, a classic by Idris Mohammed.

And we'll take the tempo down just a little bit now. This is a newbie. This is on Brian's Word Recordings. It's coming out this month, next month, in June 2026. And this is the return of a legend. Well, he hasn't ever gone away. But this is Your Brother's Keeper with Gary Bart. Music is my sanctuary, Gary Bart. And this is the track Cauldron from the upcoming Where Rivers Meet album that comes out next month. Enjoy.

So yeah, that was Your Brother's Keeper and Gary Bart's Cauldron on the Where Rivers Meet. And this, equally as delightful, is My Almanzanza. This is Absent Fade on First Word Records. Came out in December last year. It came out on a compilation that I picked up from Bandcamp. And it's called Two Syllable Volume 21. Go and check it out. You can pay whatever you want for this record, and there's some absolutely delightful tunes on it. You can literally pay what you want. So do go sensible. And I can say now that the album is absolutely superb. This is a highlight.

Yeah, I think a deserved round of applause. Can we get a round of applause in here as well? Yeah, I've got a round of applause in here and on the record. So, yeah, that's Mael Manzanza. That's called Absent Fade. I'm just going to give that a little space before the next one. It's on the two-syllable volume 21 release that came out on First Word Records. And as I said, you can go on Bandcamp and you can pay whatever you want for that record. And there's some absolutely brilliant tracks on there from the likes of Kaidi Tatham, Alicia Joy, amongst many others. So, yeah, go and give it a check out. This is a little bit of Space Ghost.

Well, there you go. I didn't realise that I did that in my life for today, and I hope that's hit home for your listeners. That is Space Ghost featuring Teddy Bryant. It's called Heaven Sent. What a sweet little record that is. That came out in 2022 on PPU. The next record, I'm going to give you a bit of an intro, really. It sort of like appeared in my life last year. I knew it. And then all of a sudden I heard a DJ called Leonidas playing this record in a little festival called Burning Van. And he played this incredible remix of this tune. It's a tune that you know by a very popular band, a big, big band. And then a new friend, shall we say, sort of introduced it again not long ago, just a couple of weeks ago. And I was like, I've got to get a copy of this. And it is an absolute joy of a release. This is The Police, Voices Inside My Head. Enjoy.

0: Why?
1: I actually have been wanting to play that for ages, and then I found it. And it made me feel incredibly happy. So a huge thank you, firstly, to Leonidas, who played an incredible version of that. It was about a 12-minute long, Balearic, slow delight. And when I realised I really love that song, I hope you love that song. And then a friend, Merlin Nation, out there, who you can go and find at the Black Swan Arts, producing some fabulous art over there. He a little post. It was like, you know, I've got to play this. So I did a little digging. I found it. And amazingly, it's on somebody who I have been following for some while. So that's the Dharma Collective re-edit, excuse me, of the Police Voices in My Head. And I really recommend, if you're into sort of disco, Balearic, funk, soul, rare groove, go and check out the Dharma Collective's Bandcamp page. It's really worth, going and check them out. You can get a lot of it digitally, of course. Whether you can find it on vinyl, I'm not sure. But, you know, if you're out there and you can purchase a few digital copies of those releases, there are some absolute pearlers in there. Ooh, pearlers. That was a big sounding P. Anyway, enough of me prattling on. This next one is another one out of London. If you've ever seen me walking around the streets of Froome, you would have seen me in a Rhythm Section T-shirt, no doubt. And you probably would have said, what's Rhythm Section? Who's that guy? Anyway, Rhythm Section out of Peckham, Bradley Zero's label. I could have picked many, many tracks from this label. This is a label that was introduced to me by a good friend in New Cross in London, who is an absolute diehard obsessive of this label. And there's very good reason to really dig into the back catalogue of this label. Fantastic. Here's one of them. This is by a band called Saul. It's got Alicia Joy on vocals. This is called The Light, Rhythm Section, 2022. Enjoy.

despite my 13 weeks of experience. I mean, it's a good song. I had to play it twice, right? And that was Tandelonious again. Apologies. No one recognised in the studio. They're having such a good time dancing. Let's go with some soul, shall we? Goodness me. Hashtag distracted. So yeah, this is Soul, the light rhythm section. It's the last one. Thanks for joining again. I've got some laughing faces in here. Anyway, they're never coming back. Never work with animals or children, they say, right? Anyway, thanks for listening. This is That Soul Tune on Rhythm Section. And this is how we will leave you on this delightful spring summer's heatwave day. Thanks for joining. See ya.

0: So yeah, next week's show I'll be bringing a ferret. doing tricks with that ferret. We'll see how bad that can go. You never know. Could be Radio Gold. Anyway, some summertime delights for you this evening, I hope. As usual, a massive thank you to anyone that's listening. And of course, you can go and listen to this again on the Mixcloud. And as I said, my show online over the festival.
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Hello, welcome. Come on in. It's the Match and Fuse show with myself, Deborah Richards. Spring is here. Well, maybe not so much today, but it is pretty much in the air. I've got so many bluebells in my garden. I'm just thrilled. And as usual, we have a bag full of new releases. We started off with Zena. This is a duo that I've been playing a lot over the last few months. I can't help it. I absolutely love this EP. It's called Temezgan. It's out on Brownswood Recordings. There's a couple of tracks with vocals. That track, Kazanchis, I also really like. So it's Johan Kabirde on keyboards. He's the keyboardist with Kokoroko, and Menelik, the bassist and producer. Ah, puts me in a good mood. As does this, which you're hearing beneath me, which, believe it or not, is the new album from Flea. Yeah, Flea. Flea from Red Hot Chili Peppers, the bass player, renowned bass player. He also, less renowned, plays trumpet. Or less well known, I should say, plays trumpet, is a huge jazz fan, and has released a wonderful album called Honora, in memory of his, I think it's his great-grandmother, who was Irish. So I'm going to be playing the track, or you can hear it now. It's called Frailed. There's other tracks on the album featuring Tom York and Nick Cave, but this track I think is fantastic. We've also got new music from Lorraine James, Yaran Vroom, and Nubian Twist. 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

in place of legs. I feel I plunge deeper into the ocean still.

kueleza uhuru wa kuongea.

Yeah, it's the wonderful new release from Nubian Twist. That track, Mlonye, Voices Joined. It's from the album Chasing Shadows. That featured the Zawoze Queens. Ah, really wonderful. Very good for this time of year. Lifts the spirits. And you also heard Night Beauty. They're a new trio, Candice Hoyes, Val Gianti, Mimi Jones. They're based in New York. Their album is coming out on Intact Records. They are fusing turntables, rhythmic bass, poetic lyricism to honour the community and lineage of the Caribbean diaspora. The album's called Minwi, Intact Records. That track, Black Mermaids. And we started off with the wonderful album Honora from Flea. I just think it's a fantastic album. You heard Jeff Parker there on guitar. The album is produced by Joss Johnson. These are all big guys, big in my world. They're part of that Chicago scene that is producing this really interesting sort of mix of jazz, electronic music. They're just really delicately and sensitively blending lots of different influences and are such great musicians. That track, Frailed, which means easily broken or damaged. The album, Honora, from Flea. So next up, we're going over to Amsterdam. Docks Records are based in Amsterdam, and they've got two great new releases out. This is one of them. The artist is Ton Feliz. He's Barcelona-born, but now based in Amsterdam. He's a double bass player and composer, and he has brought together an EP called So Warm Part 1, Warm-Blooded EP. This track is called Aquamarine, and then we've got something from Finland to follow that. One of my favourite Finnish saxophone players, Linda Fredriksson, that's going to follow this. So first up, Aquamarine from Ton Feliz.

Yeah, well, I'm not sure about you, but I am in heaven. I love A Timeless Place by Norma Winston. It was originally an instrumental piece that she heard back in, I'm not sure even when it was. It was a version by Bill Evans, a track called Peacocks. And she wrote those stunning lyrics and added her very inimitable vocal sound. And I absolutely love it. And this is a new release. It's basically a recording done in 1990 with the NDR Orchestra. The strings in that, they were the things lifting me up to heaven along with her voice. So this is coming out in June. Norma Winston with the NDR Orchestra. Something to look forward to. I'll talk more about her next month. Before that, Kiri Ra, wonderful trio from Finland. Their album Nin is out on We Jazz Records. Actually, it's coming out on the 22nd of May. Linda Fredriksson on saxophone with Matti Bai and Lau Now, a.k.a. Laura Naukarinen. And we started off with Ton Felice, a track called Aquamarine. He's based in Amsterdam. His EP is coming out, has just come out on Docks Records. And we've got something else from Docks Records that's fantastic that's coming up in just a bit. Okay, from Norma Winston to a very current vocalist, Lorraine James, an electronicist, vocalist, imaginative, creative. I love Lorraine James. She has a new release out called Detached from the Rest of You. In fact, it's just about to come out. The track I'm going to play is called In a Rut, featuring Sydney Spann. Spann is a sound artist from Baltimore based in New York. And yeah, it's a sort of clicks cut style of electronic music where she just allows so much space for her own emotive vocals to come through. And in this instance with Sydney Spann as well, I absolutely love it. And yeah, then we're going to get something in from Micaiah McCraven and Joran Vroom. 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

Cause I could have been nothing but a love bond. You're stuck in the rut.

so much good music around at the moment. I promised another release from Dox Records, and this is it. But let's start at the beginning. We started this section with Lorraine James, In a Rut, featuring Sydney Spann. New release from Lorraine James from her album Detached from the Rest of You. And then it was Micaiah McCraven. So he's an American drummer, and there's a compilation of four of his EPs out under the title Off the Record. XL Records are bringing it out, and it's a fantastic collection of his music. You heard I'm a Fan from the Pop-Up Shop, and I've just got to mention Justin Just a Fan Thomas on vibes on that one. And here, this is Joran Vroom. He's a drummer based in Amsterdam. Teller of Tales, The State of Us, is going to be out in October on Dox Records. This track, United State of Africa, in celebration of the diaspora. Brilliant. Okay, we are going to finish with a centenary. It's not actually quite yet. Miles Davis, I don't know how to even describe him. Monumental, epic, huge influence and leader in jazz music. A trumpet player of immense beauty, elegance, style, emotion and feeling. He was born on the 26th of May, 1926. Passed away in 1991, unfortunately. I was very lucky to see him play earlier in the year that he passed away. So I have actually seen him play, and he was incredible. Amazing charisma and personality. Controversial too. There were controversies there. But I wanted to sort of pay some sort of tribute to the fact that it is his centenary this month. I'm going to play the title track from Fi de Kilimanjaro, which is a wonderful album recorded in 1968, came out on Columbia Records. Miles Davis on trumpet, the lineup is to die for. Wayne Shorter on tenor sax, Herbie Hancock on Rhodes piano, Ron Carter on bass, Tony Williams on drums. Yeah, it's fabulous. Thank you for your beautiful listening. I will be with you in 4 weeks' time. Thanks so much to Samaya, my trusty assistant today, and I look forward to being with you soon. Take care. Bye.

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4: Here is the forecast by Kilmersdon Weather on Wednesday, 27th of May. The yellow heat health alert continues into Wednesday. There will be dry and fine conditions, though temperatures dip slightly in a cooler northeast breeze. Very warm weather continues through Thursday and Friday, staying well above the average for late May. Towards the weekend, conditions may turn cooler and more unsettled, with some rain, mainly across northern and western Britain. Details remain uncertain, whilst high UV levels continue to pose a risk.
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8: And the first tune is called Olohun ta wa se yara je ka bere. Now, which means, let's start what we have come into the room to do. Right on. Here goes.
9: One.

Good evening and welcome to Heart of Darkness. This is Mike from Basement 7 and I am filling in for filling in. Alex is away and, well, we're all here doing a little bit, aren't we? Alex has sent me some little bits of audio on her while she's been on a trip and I've kind of injected them into the show. So I hope you enjoy that. Right, we're going to go with this one.

0: Not there.
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It was a track called Grupo Maestro. Alex sent me it. I could begin to start, trying to say what the band are called, but it was impossible. So, yeah, I'll just stick with the fact that I know that the previous track was Jesus Lizard, and that's a track from their incoming album in September, and it was called Hide and Seek.

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0: Why someone doesn't have to die tonight?
2: So it is our duty to enjoy it.
0: Yeah, enjoy it.
2: It would be totally wrong of us to not enjoy it.
0: Exactly.

camping on the Donau River. And Dave has built himself a sitar guitar, which he carries around on a trailer. Him and Ushi are cycling to Australia. And Clarice is blowing up her airbed.

That's the sound of me tasting the thermal spring waters from Egger Sherlock. In the rain, and another thunderstorm.

Right, there we had two tracks segued by a little bit of sound stuff that Alex had sent on a trip. The first one was a rather disco-y track, wasn't it? By someone called Artemis, and he liked the way you kissed him. The next track was Soundtracks and Head, with the rather suitable Rain, Rain, Rain, which is what Alex had in Hungary and Slovenia and various places. Right, now, this.

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Just when I thought, I really want to get out of Maribor. I've had enough of this place, that unwelcoming place I stayed. 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And then I get directed to this really cool place. It's like an old bakery. In fact, they're celebrating 30 years of being this artistic, collaborative, collective, very cool space. And I met some lovely people and I got a hug. And they're like, of course you can sleep here outside. But actually this guy just said, oh, I'll sleep in the back of my car. He lives somewhere else. So I'm in the back of the car waiting for my next bus at 4 a.m. Oh, an idiot. Weirdly, this one's going to take me all the way back to Budapest. I'll be at Budapest at 8 o'clock in the morning. Weird. Stupid. But I'm really glad because I met these ace people, and if I hadn't have missed my bus, I would have had a completely different idea about Maribor. And now I met Simona and Ryan and Casper and Stefan and Tom.

0: Here we are.
1: Improv. We don't have a fire. And we're not in a tent. We're on a sofa. And some music is playing. In the background. No rain is here. We don't have...
2: Sitting here at a traffic intersection in Budapest, thinking, what a whacker my mate is. But fair point well taken. I will try and stop talking like David Attenborough. I had to be quiet. I was in a tent. Anyway, yeah, here's some more sounds for you. It's a car. Loads of love.
3: Bye.
2: I'm on a sun lounger. It's Friday afternoon. I've cycled to a little place called Egeshaluk. And that is the thunder that is causing everyone to leave. I might have this thermal bath all to myself. Yeah, hot, muggy. I've been persuaded to stay another night because it's going to piss down. I'm very happy here. Coffee in a plastic cup for about 90p. Life is good. The trees are full of fruit. There are lots of trees here. Poor old Blighty. We just don't have much of anything left, do we? It's all birds and insects and shiny lizards and beetles here. Oh, lightning. 1, 2, 3, 4, 5, 6, 7, 8, 9.

12 times a week, you find the seeds at your feet, ready to glow in the neon go slow. 12 times a week, you find the seeds at your feet, ready to glow in the neon glow slow.

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And then makes us laugh. And then the Sunday service. Out on the trolley, wheels are gone. The seagull creak, doors of words and even splendor. Killing a knife. Carving a cake.

to Britain's finest, Isle is slow. 40 weeks and a union, no go. Aluminium, Robin Hood. 45 RPM, hitting the decks.

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Right, there we go. There was three in a row with various Alex segues. Cowboy Bob by the Butthole Surfers. Jar Wobble's version of Swan Lake. And a little taste of home with Black Rock Highs. Oh, no, it's not. It's just me. Oh, with Jasp. Me and Jasp. Anyway, 12 times a week. And we're going to finish it up with a track called... Oh, what is it called? It's called Wheel Knot by the Sabres of Paradise. Thank you for joining. Look forward to whoever's filling in next month.

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2: Here is the forecast by Kilmston Weather on Wednesday, 27th of May. The yellow heat health alert continues into Wednesday. There will be dry and fine conditions, though temperatures dip slightly in a cooler northeast breeze. Very warm weather continues through Thursday and Friday, staying well above the average for late May. Towards the weekend, conditions may turn cooler and more unsettled, with some rain, mainly across northern and western Britain. Details remain uncertain, whilst high UV levels continue to pose a risk.
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Hello and welcome to the Rebellious Jukebox on Froome FM. My name is Julian Crawley and the first broadcast date of this show is the 12th of March 2026. And we kicked off tonight with Red Barat and the track Zandabad. Red Barat, a band from Brooklyn, led by Dole player Sonny Jane. I've definitely seen Red Barat perform, almost certainly at WOMAD, but I can't remember when or anything about it, which goes for much of my past when I try and recall it these days. I think a combination of the alcohol that I've drunk and the loud music that I've listened to over the years has depleted my brain cells to the extent that the remaining ones are having to work very hard, and memory is the first functionality to be sacrificed in favour of more important things. I seem to be frequently attending meetings at work, protesting that I can't remember anything about certain jobs, and everyone is looking at me incredulously. But you only did that last week. Yeah. It's true. The WOMAD Festival this year, if you don't know, is to be held at Neston Park for the first time, which is much closer to Froome than it has been before. That said, we're not going this year. We, the family. The Purbeck Folk Festival is on the cards for the Crawley family this year, for the second year running. And going to see Lindisfarne at the Cheese and Grain are the only events booked at the moment. I'm sure there'll be a few more. It's Julian Crawley at froome.m. I'll say that again. It's Julian.

0: three tracks in a row, and the first one was Keith Seatman from his brand new album Counting to Ten, Then Back Again. That was called Clip Clop to the Shop. Keith Seatman, one-time member of Portsmouth band Cylons, and that's his third full-length album released on Castles in Space. That was followed by the Narco Lounge Combo, flying the local flag in tonight's show. New EP out called Bristol Sound, recorded at Sonar Footprint Clinic and Joe's Garage in Bristol. And the track was Machines of Loving Grace. There's four tracks on that EP. And finally, it was Flying Lotus from new album Big Mama. That was called In the Forest Dash Day, for some reason. I played Flying Lotus a couple of weeks ago, didn't I? But, that one there was featured in the recent mailing list email from our sponsor, Raves from the Grave.
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0: Raves from the Grave, probably the best record shop in the world, if not certainly the best record shop in Frome. And I must go down to Raves. I've got their loyalty card. I've got a full loyalty card with 10 stamps on it, which means I get a free record, which is a good thing. You can get a loyalty card and you get a stamp each time you buy a new record or a new CD, and it equates to about 10% off, really. So, yeah, I've got a full loyalty card, and I know which record I'm going to get. It's the next one I'm going to play, actually. But I don't just want to waltz in there and get a free record. I feel a bit bad about that, so I want to buy two. But I can't think of what other one I want, so I'm putting it off. Many people wouldn't worry about that, would they? So, anyway, yeah, this is my top recommendation from this week's Raves from the Grave mailing list communication. This is a new album out by Asher Gamads. And the album's called A Semblance of Return. Asher Gamads, cultural worker based in Cape Town, South Africa, involved in music, education and history. Independent musician, he works as a drummer, composer and a band leader. And from the album, this is called Progressive.

0: to be able to systematically.
1: That was Ashur Gamadz and the opening track from his new album, which is called A Semblance of Return. Sorry, my notes are on two different pages here. A Semblance of Return. 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My name is Julian Crawley. I am here most Thursday evenings. And, of course, you can always catch up with the show on our Listen On Demand platform, Mixcloud, by going to Mixcloud and finding Froom FM. So, where are we now? I went to York. Well, we went to York. My wife and I went to York for a few days a couple of weeks ago. And we went to some museums and things and did that kind of thing and sort of hung around with Vikings in pubs and things. But I also went to a couple of record shops, you'll be surprised to find out, and bought a couple of records. Well, more than a couple, actually. But anyway, I picked this one up. And, I've never seen one of these before. It's not particularly, maybe rare. It's not worth particularly a lot of money, but I've never seen one before. But this is a compilation that came out on Elusive Records in 1986. And if you listen to this program often, you may well know that one of my favourite bands are the is Pendragon, who originally came from Stroud. And originally, when I first discovered them, which was after going to see them at the Marquee Club in 1985 and 1986, at that time they were on Elusive Records. So this is a sort of collector's thing for Pendragon fans, I guess, even though I have the track on it by Pendragon already on another album, needless to say. But anyway, I bought it for completeness. I don't usually do that, but I did in this case. But, you know, the other 80s bands on it are from a similar genre, as you can imagine. And some of them are still going. Solstice, I think I was at a festival where they played a couple of years ago. And, if I'm honest, some of the tracks are at best mediocre. But this one is all right, though. This is a band called Haze. And the track is called Shadows from the Fire in Harmony compilation, which came out in 1986 on Elusive Records.

0: Indeed, that was Neuer Riegel by Queensryche, who have been an immensely popular band in the USA for much of their 40-odd year existence. They've had some musical differences during that time. At one point, there were actually two versions of the band around at the same time because the singer left, and before the court case was settled as to who owned the name, they both had... both had bands called Queensryche, and have both made albums in those separate lineups. But I bought that album before all of that, back in 1986, the album Rage for Order, another album from 1986. Indeed, that was the first time on the Rebellious Jukebox for Queensryche.
1: 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I'm Jarrell Frank, UK's most famous unknown rock star, and you're listening to Rebellious Jukebox

I have another recording for you from that Breeze Block Beats event that happened in Froome on the 31st of January, recorded jointly by Breeze Block Beats' Andrew Shackleton and Froome FM's Tim Hardy. This is part of the set by Flux Us, which is indeed an alias for Andrew Shackleton himself. Andrew was on the show talking about his other project, Gnostic Rebellion, a few weeks ago, if you remember that. But yeah, so this is Flux Us live in Froome at Breeze Block Beats on the 31st of January this year.

Enlightenment, real enlightenment, is absolute knowledge of reality. Absolute knowledge of reality comprises just one idea. Everything is made of light. You are a being of light.

The source is light. The source is an immaterial, unextended, dimensionless, massless entity outside space and time. It is a cosmic mind. It is alive. It is the fiber and fabric of existence. It is an organism.

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Mathematics exists as light. You and everyone and everything else is made of light. The universe literally is an ontological hologram, a vast cosmic interference pattern made of sinusoidal waves, all encoded in one point, the singularity.

The cosmic hologram of physicality is a universal wave function made of sinusoidal waves. This means that reality is pure math, pure wave math, pure mathematical energy. Mind and life are in fact the same thing. All minds are alive. There is no life without mind. To think is to be alive.

Really good stuff. Recorded live in Froome at Breeze Block Beats on the 31st of January. That was roughly half of the set by Flux Us, who is Andrew Shackleton plus guest or guests on that. I'm not quite sure, but I should also mention that Andrew Shackleton is a resident of Froome, of course. Yeah, so really good. We'll keep you informed as to what's going on the next Breeze Block Beats when I get the email. Okay, we're at the end of the show, and I'm going to finish with Mackenzie Theory. They were an Australian jazz rock band formed in 1971 in Melbourne. The two main key members were Rob Mackenzie, lead guitar, and Clius Pierce, who played electric viola. They recorded two albums, Out of the Blue in 1973 and Bon Voyage the next year for Mushroom Records, indeed. And then they split up in 1974. There's shades of Mahavishnu Orchestra in this, plus many other things. But these guys really knew how to noodle, in a good way, of course. So this is Mackenzie Theory and a track called Opening Number from their Out of the Blue album. And it's not the opening number on the album. But, thank you for listening to the show. Good night.

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2: Here is the forecast by Kilmersdon Weather on Wednesday, 27th of May. The yellow heat health alert continues into Wednesday. There will be dry and fine conditions, though temperatures dip slightly in a cooler northeast breeze. Very warm weather continues through Thursday and Friday, staying well above the average for late May. Towards the weekend, conditions may turn cooler and more unsettled, with some rain, mainly across northern and western Britain. Details remain uncertain, whilst high UV levels continue to pose a risk.
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